0: 101 in Sebastopol, and they can be found online at minirriversbooks.com. They can also be reached by phone at 707-829-8871.
1: My position is that capital punishment is just and that God has ordained it. And he says it's because he has made man in his image. And when you kill a man, it's like an attack on God.
2: I mean, I'm just against a death penalty, period, regardless of the situation. There's nobody who's beyond the reach of God's grace.
3: Scripture teaches that the death penalty is permissible, but we are convicting innocent people. And I don't believe we're using all reasonably available means to avoid doing that.
4: Hey, it's Julie, and this is Top of Mind, where we tackle tough topics with nuance and an open mind. We're out to become better citizens, kinder neighbors, and more effective advocates. Only a third of countries worldwide execute people convicted of serious crimes. The United States is one of them. In 2025, 47 people were executed across 11 states. That's the highest number in 15 years. Meanwhile, public support for the death penalty has declined dramatically in the last three decades. From 80% of Americans in favor of capital punishment for someone convicted of murder to just over 50% who support it today. The death penalty, maybe more than any other question of crime and punishment, poses a conundrum for Americans. In large part because we are a majority Christian nation. And the Bible says, whoever sheds the blood of man, by man shall his blood be shed. For God made man in his own image. That's Genesis chapter 9, verse 6. From colonial America's earliest days, Christian ministers and their followers were among the biggest supporters of death as punishment, and not just for murder. A whole range of crimes, including blasphemy and adultery, could get a person hanged. Christianity was front and center in the execution, too, with the local minister visiting the condemned person to call them to repentance before the hanging, and then preaching a fiery sermon to the often boisterous crowd gathered at the gallows. But the Bible also says we are to turn the other cheek in mercy and forgiveness. So, which is it? There's disagreement in American Christianity today. On the one hand, surveys show people who identify as Christians are much more likely to support the death penalty than atheists. But many churches formally oppose capital punishment, including the Catholic Church, the Unitarian Universalist Association of Churches, United Methodist Church, and the Episcopal Church. Now, the Southern Baptist Convention, which is the largest evangelical denomination in America, supports capital punishment carried out as, quote, justly and fairly as possible. And my own faith, the Church of Jesus Christ of Latter-day Saints, quote, neither promotes nor opposes capital punishment. I have been puzzled about how to reconcile my own Christian beliefs on mercy and justice with capital punishment. So today's episode is personal for me. And I'm really hoping it'll bring you some insight as well. We searched far and wide to find three devout Christians who have thoughtfully come to very different conclusions about the death penalty. There's Pastor Kevin Riggs, who ministers to death row inmates in Tennessee.
2: I'm just against the death penalty, period, regardless of the situation. If you take the totality of Scripture as a whole and the teachings of Jesus as a whole, then there's a better case for the abolition of the death penalty than there is to continue it.
4: There's Pastor Ram Prakashpalan, who thinks it's an affront to God if we don't execute a murderer.
1: My position is that capital punishment is just and that God has ordained it in both the Old Testament and the New Testament. And he says it's because he has made man in his image. And when you kill a man and you shed his blood, it's like an attack on God.
4: And there's criminal trial attorney Matt Martins, who's a Southern Baptist and seminary graduate, so he's got a real mix of legal and theological expertise. And he agrees the death penalty is God's law, but
3: I don't believe our system, as currently practiced in the United States, is moral. We don't have sufficient procedural protections in place to ensure that only those actually guilty of the crime are sentenced to death.
4: So, friends, here is the plan for today. I put my questions and my confusion about Christianity and capital punishment directly to all three of these guests. And I gotta say, I came away with a lot more clarity. I really hope it does the same for you. Let's start with Kevin Riggs, pastor of Franklin Community Church in Franklin, Tennessee.
2: I consider myself to be conservative theologically, but progressive socially. Now, the denomination I grew up in would have been the conservative viewpoint on the death penalty, that it is acceptable, it is biblical in certain circumstances. But yet, even growing up that way, I really struggle with the idea that anybody has a right to take another life. Would that be what Jesus would do? But it was probably, you know, the last 15 or 20 years ago when I finally became what I would call an abolitionist.
4: It began at the breakfast table.
2: And there was an article in the Tennessean, which is the local paper, that Tennessee was going to execute several men in a very short period of time. And there was just something in my spirit that wasn't right about that. And I just felt in my spirit, God said, you need to go to death row.
4: What was your plan going to death row?
2: Well, that's a good question. I don't know if I really had a plan, except that I felt like God wanted me to go. And there was probably a part of it that, looking back, a little bit arrogant, you know, that, okay, I'm going to take Jesus to death row. What I found out very quickly is that Jesus was already there. I didn't have to bring him with me. And if anything, they introduced me to Jesus because of their faith.
4: That first visit, he ended up joining a prayer meeting with about 10 men who had enough good behavior behind bars to move freely around the death row unit. As Riggs walked in, one of the guys jumped to his feet and rushed over.
2: He gave me a big hug, which caught me off guard, right? You know, this guy hugging me and then said, I've been praying for you. And started crying. And that was really the beginning of a relationship that has meant the world to me.
4: At the time of that embrace, Kevin Burns, or KB as he's known, had been on death row nearly 20 years for felony murder. He has always maintained he did not rob or shoot the two men who died in a confrontation with KB's friends. But KB was there, and he had a gun. And in Tennessee, you can be charged with felony murder for a death that happens while you're committing another crime. KB believes his court-appointed attorneys failed to defend him adequately, but his appeals have not been successful.
2: KB was the chaplain's assistant on death row when I met him. And so he had privileges where he could go to all the pods and go and talk to the inmates. And so I would just follow him. And, you know, proximity will change your theology. And so as I've gotten to know the guys more and more, then I've just become more and more convinced that there's no, in my view, there's no justifiable reason for the death penalty, period, regardless of the situation.
4: How do you square that, though, with a just God and with the mm-hmm. with the seriousness of life to take a human life?
2: Yeah, well, you know, God, I believe that the most important characteristic of God is that God is a holy God. So before he's anything else, he is holy. So God is a God of love, but it's a holy love. God is a God of compassion, but it's a holy compassion. And so God is a God of justice, but it's a holy justice. And so what is a holy justice? Well, I think the scripture teaches us very clearly. First of all, you know, the idea that the death penalty is justified is based on just, you know, really a main scripture in Genesis, and that's pretty much it. But yet, if that was an absolute law, that if you kill somebody, you have to pay for it with your life, if that was an absolute law, well, then God violated it, which we know he can't do because, you know, Cain killed Abel, David was a murderer, Saul was a murderer. You have all kinds of different places in the Bible where somebody took the life of somebody else and their life was not demanded for justice to be done. And so God's justice is a holy justice. And what the Bible teaches us is that a holy justice is a restorative justice, a reconciling justice. God sent Jesus into the world to reconcile the entire world to himself. And so a holy justice is a justice that seeks reconciliation, that seeks restoration.
4: How would we do that? What do we mean? How do you restore?
2: All right, well,
4: the victim's family.
2: All right. Well, look at it this way. In the United States, it costs about $2 million to execute someone. And it takes 25 years on average for the death penalty to be carried out because of the different appeals process, which you want to have because you don't want to for sure execute somebody who's innocent. And so you have to have those appeal processes in place. What if, instead of giving the death penalty, the person who committed this heinous crime is given life in prison? They're never going to see the light of day again. But there's no chance for appeal. And so that person then is convicted, is sent to a prison, no chance of appeal. They're going to spend their sentence to life, and then take that $2 million and have scholarship funds for the victim's children, to have counseling, you know, help the family through counseling. Use that money to help the victims instead of spending it on lawyers to go through the appeals process. Mm-hmm. That would be part of restorative justice. But then even the person who's condemned just because they're a murderer and just because they're condemned to life in prison does not mean that they were not created in the image of God and their life does have some type of value. And so what do you have in place while they're in prison?
5: So you're talking about education.
2: Education, ministry, training, arts and crafts. I mean, I've got a wall full of different paintings and drawings that different inmates on death row have made for me. And, you know, I had a conversation with an death row inmate, and it was close to his time of death. And he was feeling, you know, I've wasted my life and all this. And there was no doubt of his guilt, by the way, you know, no doubt at all. And I'm like, look, your life has not been a waste. You know, you wish it would have turned out differently. But the fact that God caused our paths to cross, and by knowing you, my life is better. Your life is not wasted. So yeah, we hate this happen, and there's all kinds of things that happen in somebody's life where they get to the point where they take another life. You can call them mitigating factors, and they're not excuses. It's just, here's some things that took place. Here's some things that happened that led up to this particular, to this particular crime that ended with somebody taking another person's life. But the image of God is still in that person. And we don't have the right to destroy the image of God in other people.
5: What if they're not remorseful? What if they're unrepentant?
2: Well, I mean, it's not my job to get people to repent. I mean, our job is to love them regardless if they ever repent or not. I think Jesus loves everybody, even those who have never repented. Hmm. But restoration has to be our goal, not just punitive, if we're going to be a people of faith and if we're going to be a people who believe in the holiness of God. That there's nobody who's beyond the reach of God's grace.
5: Have you ever met the families of the victims of any of these men on death row that you know personally, right? So I'm just wondering what, you know, to hear you speak with such tenderness toward these men, and I guess I'm wondering what that would feel like to the family of someone who'd been killed by an individual.
2: Yeah, I have talked to some family members, and some family members are still full of rightful anger over what happened, and they don't want to hear anything. To me, they've been sold a bill of goods that if this person who killed my loved one is finally killed, I'm going to feel better somehow. Mm. And then they realize that doesn't happen. I have talked I've had phone conversations with other people who, their loved ones have died, but yet they don't think the person who killed them should be executed. In my own family, I had a cousin through marriage that was murdered, and I preached his funeral. And the person who killed him got like 20 years in prison and did about 12 years and has been back on the streets probably for another 15, 20 years already. So I know the pain kind of on all sides. I'm not going to equate a cousin who's murdered to a brother or a sister or a child. But those of us who are abolitionists believe strongly that you don't honor the victim by taking another life. There's another way to honor the victim. That, you know, we have prayer vigils at every execution where we specifically pray for the victim and for the victim's family and call, their names out to God in prayer, that they would be comforted and that they would find, you're never going to get over it, but they would find some type of peace through something that is the opposite of peace. So this is not This is not an anti-victim thing at all. I think, you know, the victims, when it comes to the death penalty, the person is found guilty, they're sentenced to death, and now for the next 20, 25, sometimes 30 years, that victim's family has to show up in court over and over and over again through the appeals process. They have to relive this over and over and over again, so they can't even start to move on.
5: Have you attended any executions?
2: Not the execution itself. I've had, you know, there's some people who have told me when it's their time, they want me to be there with them. But then, you know, right when they start to get strapped down or whatever, I think they would say, I'd rather you not be there. You can leave, you know, but.
5: So as not to traumatize you or.
2: Yeah. But, you know, the trauma is going to be the trauma, I think, either way.
5: What do you believe happens after death?
2: Well, I believe that eternity starts. And so, you know, a person goes into the presence of God with their faith in Jesus Christ. And at that moment, eternity begins for them. But yet there's going to be a new creation. You know, Jesus is going to return. And when he returns, and he'll create a new heaven and a new earth. And then they will spend eternity in his presence.
5: So do you believe that there will be any eternal punishment for individuals who've murdered in this life?
2: I go back and forth on that. Now, I was brought up to believe it's very, very real, but I have to believe that any type of punishment, even after death, has to have a restorative nature to it. Now, I don't know what that looks like. I'm not smart enough. The truth is, none of us know what's going to happen after we die. It's just kind of based on our belief system. But if there is some type of punishment after death, a place that we call hell, if hell is reality, because God's nature does not change, he's a holy God, and his justice is holy, and holy justice is a restorative justice, that somehow or another, even that has to be restorative.
5: Pastor Riggs, thank you very much for sharing your thoughts with us today.
2: Well, thank you so much.
5: Kevin Riggs is the pastor of Franklin Community Church in Tennessee. In 2024, he published a book co-written with his friend on death row, Kevin Burns, or KB, who's also an ordained minister, by the way. The book is called Today, the Best Day of My Life. Now, as much as support has declined for the death penalty in America, abolishing it is still a minority view, only about 15% of Christians. Meanwhile, 30% of Christians strongly support the death penalty. So that's twice as many people, right? But the truth is that most Americans and Christians fall somewhere between those extremes. We'll get to some of that middle ground in just a minute, but for the sake of getting really clear about the arguments here, I think it'll be most helpful to cover the pro-death penalty Christian perspective next.
6: Christians should have no problem calling for the death penalty. The law of God states plainly that murderers are to die.
5: I'm Julie Rose. This is Top of Mind from the BYU Radio Podcast Network. I came across Pastor Ram Prakash Palan through an online recording of a sermon that he gave the day after conservative activist Charlie Kirk was assassinated and police were hunting for the killer. Here's a bit from that sermon.
6: Let us not be ashamed of saying things like, the person who killed Mr. Kirk must die. We are not saying we're going to go hunt him down, whoever this person is, but it is the duty of the magistrate to take vengeance as an instrument of God. And one of the foundations of justice that is broken in America is the lack of enforcement of the death penalty.
5: Prakash Palan is the minister of Zion Presbyterian Church in Fredericksburg, Virginia.
7: We're a Bible-believing denomination. We're confessional and reformed, so we hold to the Westminster Confession of Faith.
5: They are socially conservative.
7: Only because the Bible teaches it. I am very uncomfortable with being tied to political parties or anything like that. They shift. They have ungodly elements to them. I just want to stick to the Bible.
5: Prakash Palan converted to Christianity in the mid-2000s.
7: I was a Hindu. I was born and raised Hindu. And I married my wife, and she was a nominal Catholic at the time. And we wanted to raise our children in kind of maybe a traditional environment. And long story short, I make this very long. The minister of a church that we visited was just preaching through the Bible. And the Lord just sovereignly converted my heart, showed me I'm a sinner. And God sent his son into the world to save sinners. And so I saw not only that my guilt before God, but also the mercy of God extended to sinners. And so he said, believe on the Lord Jesus Christ and be saved from the Bible. And I did. And I'm thankful to the Lord for it.
4: And Prakash Balan says the Bible is clear about capital punishment.
7: You'd go to Genesis 9:6, right? Whoso sheddeth man's blood, by man shall his blood be shed, for in the image of God made he man. And, you know, God gives an explanation, as he often does, as to why he calls for the for what he does. And he says it's because he has made man in his image. And when you kill a man and you shed his blood, it's like an attack on God. Because of all the creatures on the earth, right, only man is made in his image after knowledge, righteousness, holiness.
8: So is murder then, murder of another human being, is the only crime that is justly punishable by capital punishment, by death?
7: It is the primary one.
8: Okay.
7: And it's the one that is given particularly before the Mosaic Law. So this is given to Noah, right? And so you think of the context. I want to focus on murder right now, because the context is the world before the flood was filled with violence, right? And man was violent towards each other. And so God sends the flood. And so it's interesting that in Genesis 9, after the flood, he institutes capital punishment as a way to keep that violence from overflowing in the world again. And so we see that there before the law of Moses is given. So it's for all men, not just Israel. So that makes murder primary when it comes to capital punishment. That said, in the law of Moses, there are other things that would require death. For instance, even adultery was something that could be called for the death penalty. However, we recognize that the biblical nation state of Israel is no more. And my confession, which is based on principles in the Word of God, is that those laws do not necessarily bind all people today. But they were often unique. But we could never say that capital punishment for those crimes is unjust, lest we call God unjust.
8: And forgive my ignorance, yeah. Though, but how are we picking and choosing? Because this would be something that some people would say, well, look, okay, if we're going to say that we're going to implement God's law in all things, then we have to also do it in all these other things, which, you know, we don't think it's appropriate to do it for adultery. So why do we have to do it for murder?
7: Yeah, that's a good question. And that goes to the distinction that I had made, which is that murder was given under Noah. And so it was to all men. Noah's, so we have two progenitors to the human race, right? You have Adam, and then basically everybody dies but Noah and his family. And God gives that commandment for murder to Noah. And then to the nation state of Israel, he gives particular laws that we can take general equity from, but are not necessarily binding on the United States of America.
8: So when you talk about the law of Moses then, or you talk about kind of all of the stuff in those earlier books of the Old Testament where it says you can't eat this, or you need to dress this way, or you need to do this on the Sabbath day, those are things that are not, those are intended just for the children of Israel and therefore don't apply to...
7: Yeah, there's actually, theologically, there's three kinds of laws that are given under Moses. There's moral law, like the Ten Commandments. Those are binding, right? Thou shalt not kill is in there. So, you know, you can have no other gods but me. That's actually, we would say, universal laws. Then there's ceremonial laws, which have to do with temple and Levitical and, you know, cleanliness. Those are ceremonial, and those are all gone away in Christ. So Christ comes, he's the substance of it. So he's the Lamb of God, which taketh away the sin of the world. And so we don't sacrifice lambs anymore because the fulfillment has come. And then there are civil laws. So those are the laws like you have to put a fence on your roof, or the laws of punishment of crime. And my confession of faith says that those were specific to the nation state of Israel.
8: I see.
7: And do not bind every nation on the earth. But you can take the moral principles, that's what we call general equity, and apply them to every society.
8: And so I'm glad you mentioned Jesus Christ. How does capital punishment align with the sacrifice of Jesus Christ, making it possible for sinners to be redeemed, right? Why is punishment of murder by death still necessary in your understanding?
7: Yeah, that's very good. So one thing I would say is the New Testament does reiterate the function of the civil magistrate to bear the sword. So Romans 13:4, speaking of the civil magistrate, he is the minister of God, meaning the servant of God to thee for good. But if thou do that which is evil, be afraid, for he beareth not the sword in vain.
1: For he is the minister of God, a revenger to execute wrath upon him that doeth evil. And so that's the New Testament. That's Romans chapter 13, saying that the civil magistrate is given a particular function. So, you know, you've heard of, I think our society has a skewed view of the separation between church and state, but there is a division in the Bible between church and state. The church ministers the grace of God to souls, saying that you can have mercy in Jesus Christ. You can be a serial killer, and Jesus Christ can forgive you of that. But on the other hand, the civil magistrate has the sword. So the church has the keys, the civil magistrate has a sword, and it's their responsibility to keep order in society. And so those are two separate institutions. They're both under God, but as you see the Apostle Paul explain, right, the minister of God, the servant of God in the civil realm is actually to execute wrath on God's behalf. The other thing that you have to, and it's interesting, this, the one who wrote that, when he came before Festus in Acts 25, he says to Festus, if I be an offender or have committed anything worthy of death, I refuse not to die. So a Christian actually, right, if he murders, he actually needs to say, yes, God can forgive my sin, but I should say, I refuse not to die because I deserve the penalty that I've done.
8: What would the harm be, though, in the state not carrying out the death penalty for a case of murder?
1: Yeah, so I think that, you know, one of the things that we have to begin with is, right, that God is wiser than we are. And if God has ordained things, right, sometimes we might say, maybe we're not wise enough to figure out all the reasons why. I think he explains why. The first is actually punitive. I know that a lot of people don't like to hear that anymore. But God is a God of vengeance and wrath. In fact, he had to put his son on the cross in order to satisfy his justice. So he is still just. He still has wrath. And Jesus Christ died a criminal's death because we're criminals, right? And so he dies in our place. We're sinners against God. And so, you know, the thief on the cross next to him actually admits, I deserve this. I deserve to die, right? So God, he does punitively punish. That's what hell is. Hell is actually punitive. It's not going to rehabilitate anyone, right? He does punish sin. Right? That's throughout the Bible. And so that's actually, you know, that's something not popular to say, but God does want to see justice done. Secondly, it's protective. He has care for people, right? When a person murders and it is not dealt with, right? Even if you put him in prison forever, which rarely happens anymore, by the way, as you probably know, often guards are killed. Often their other inmates are killed. You know, it's just this, it continues the cycle of violence when that doesn't happen. So he's protective. Then it's preventative as well. You know, others see, this is why I think executions used to be more public, because others see and are dissuaded. And they see, okay, I take a life, my life may be forfeited. Ecclesiastes 8:11 says, because sentence against an evil work is not executed speedily, therefore the heart of the sons of men is fully set in them to do evil. So I think, you know, there's several reasons for it. Those are just some that we could come up to.
8: And in your estimation, life imprisonment wouldn't be able to accomplish all those things.
1: Well, first of all, it's not really a biblical, you know, punishment for that crime, right? God says you forfeited your life when you murder because you've actually attacked me. Secondly,
8: well, but you could also argue, you could interpret that as forfeiting your ability to live life in society free.
1: Yeah, but you know, I have to go back to the Bible as the word of God. By man shall his blood be shed. I actually would also say it's not merciful from a Christian perspective. People don't even like caging animals. And you're putting a man in a place of no hope, where he's going to spend the rest of his life. But, you know, when church and state are functioning appropriately, the minister comes and says, you can be forgiven. And when that clock is ticking down, there's actually a lot more sense of the urgency of the message of being reconciled to God, as opposed to letting a life just sort of go on and on and on and not come to grips with the fact that judgment is coming. Be right with God.
8: Okay, so when you say ideally, the individual who's created, who has committed murder is prompted to reconcile with God. That's another of the purposes then for there's the punishment, yes. There's the protection. There's also, what was the other one that you said?
7: Preventative,
8: yes, to deter others from doing it. But also there's the sort of like to provoke to repentance.
7: Yes, that's very good, the way you put that.
8: Okay.
7: Yeah.
8: And so what if a person does repent, though? A repentant murderer, do they also need to be executed?
7: Yeah, it comes back, you know, you can look at it from a lesser to greater argument, right? Like, so for instance, if I stole a bunch of money from you, right? Or I stole a bunch, let's just say from my company and, you know, I repent of it, I still am expected to pay restitution back, right? That's where the two spheres, I think, get muddied up a bit. And the Christian, like Paul says, if I've done anything worthy of death, I deserve to die. And after all, right, the Christian has no fear of death either, because actually the moment that I die, you know, praise God, I will be in his presence forever. Like, that's what my faith teaches. That's what the Bible teaches. If you repent.
8: Are there any instances in which you could imagine that a murderer, someone who takes another life does not deserve the death penalty? I guess I wonder about, you know, accidental death or, you know, mitigating circumstances or self-defense, right?
7: Yeah, the Bible distinguishes between manslaughter, self-defense, and murder. So maybe I should have defined terms, but murder is malice that leads to the taking of a human's life.
8: Okay.
7: Right. So that's murder, biblically speaking.
8: Okay. What about the more subtle mitigating circumstances that will get brought up in defense of someone who has taken a life, that they have untreated mental illness or that they grew up in a state of deprivation or had been, you know, bullied or whatever, right? That there were things beyond their control that may have influenced them to make this choice or to not be in full control of their faculties in the moment in which they committed the murder.
7: Yeah. So, you know, like they say, hard cases make bad law. Right.
8: Yeah.
7: But, you know, the thing that I'm hesitant to at this point, I think I'll be honest in that in order to sort of opening that door, because usually when the door opens, then it gets super wide. It's rather interesting in Genesis 9. And again, this is not popular to say, and I have every sympathy with people who see things, you know, a little bit differently, is that even the animals that shed man's blood are called to die. And so when the animals themselves, who don't have faculties like we do, their life is forfeit, there's something significant about that, I think, that shouldn't be overlooked. So I'll leave it there. I think part of the problem is that, you know, today we're living in a time where it's not popular to have moral certainty on things. But in a lot of things, the Bible is pretty plain and pretty black and white. And so, you know, I'm very hesitant to open that door. And maybe if I had time to think about it some more, I might come back with some better answers for your question, which is a very good question, by the way. But I would say where I stand now, I'd be hesitant to open that door.
8: Open the door to allowing for exceptions.
7: You know, all kinds of cases. Yeah, all kinds of cases where, you know, you would, you know, because you've seen that stuff abused. Like when it's clearly like it's malice has been proved, two or three, you know, the biblical standard is actually in some ways greater than I think sometimes in our system today, which is two or three witnesses have to have witnessed the thing. So Deuteronomy 17:6, the mouth of two witnesses or three witnesses shall he that is worthy of death be put to death. But at the mouth of one witness, he shall not be put to death. The Bible is actually very, very, has a high bar and a high standard. And in fact, if you lie about somebody as being a murderer, your life is forfeit, right? That's how seriously God takes it.
8: So are you comfortable with our system as it exists with this slightly lower bar, I guess, acknowledging that since 1973, we know of at least 200 people who were wrongly convicted and sentenced to death in the United States who have since, through DNA and other evidence, been exonerated.
7: Mm-hmm. Yeah.
8: Are you comfortable with our justice system implementing God's law of capital punishment, knowing the risk that we could get it wrong, and in some cases we have?
7: Yeah, so that's a very good question.
1: And I think the abuse of a thing does not negate the thing. So, you know, if there are abuses, that needs fixing. And let's rally for that. But let's not say then we shouldn't have the death penalty, right? That just causes that slope to slide so far that now we've moved away from justice totally. But it is unjust. It is totally unjust to not implement the death penalty the way that the Lord would have us do it in terms of the high bar, right? Mm.
8: Yeah, that's really interesting because there are individuals on death row who will say, I didn't pull the trigger. There's no evidence of that, you know, that they will maintain their innocence.
1: Yeah. Well, yeah, I would say then that needs to be a significant thing that needs dealing with. Absolutely.
8: It would give you pause, the execution of an individual who has maintained for 20 years their innocence.
1: If there's no evidence for it, absolutely, right? If there's no actual concrete evidence that's substantial, then I'll be right there with you. And I would, as a minister, want to go to the prison, speak of the hope of glory that's in Christ and say, look, this world is not really our hope, right? Like, if I put my hope in this place, what a terrible hope that would be. I want you to be reconciled to God and then trust in him. And what he ordains is right and good, you know, just like Paul did when he was in prison or he was beaten or he sat in Nero's, like he ends his life about to be beheaded. Right. Totally unjust. But he's resigned that the Lord has laid up a crown of righteousness for me, and I will be with him shortly.
8: Reverend Ram Prakash Palan, thank you very much for your time today. I really appreciate it.
1: Well, I have to say I've very much enjoyed our conversation, and the fact that you're willing to just dialogue and let me speak for myself and everything else, I really appreciate that. So thank you.
9: Ram Prakash Palan is the minister of Zion Presbyterian Church in Fredericksburg, Virginia. Okay, so toward the end of our conversation there, we got into the main sticking point for my next guest, a Southern Baptist seminary graduate and practicing attorney who says, yes, capital punishment for murderers is God's law, but only if we do it God's way, which we're not.
3: We are convicting innocent people, and I don't believe we're using all reasonably available means to avoid doing that.
9: That's coming up next on Top of Mind from the BYU Radio Podcast Network. I'm Julie Rose. We'll be right back. Welcome back to Top of Mind.
3: My name is Matthew Martins. I've been Baptist my whole life, and I'm currently a member of a Southern Baptist church.
9: He's a trial lawyer and started out as a federal prosecutor, then switched to defending accused criminals. He's got a theology degree, too.
3: And the author of a book entitled Reforming Criminal Justice, A Christian Proposal.
9: So you write that the death penalty is the most significant moral issue on which you've changed your mind.
3: Yeah. Well, I think if people knew me in law school, they would have understood correctly that I was a full-throated advocate for the death penalty, both its morality and its utilization. So back in the early to mid-90s. My position now is I still don't have any problem with it as a theoretical matter. I've actually participated in two death penalty prosecutions, like in both of which we obtained the death penalty. But I do not believe that the capital punishment system as a whole in the United States is moral in its application. And my concerns are really twofold. One, that I don't think we have sufficient, as a practical matter, we don't have sufficient procedural protections in place, and most notably, adequately funded defense counsel, to ensure that only those actually guilty of the crime are sentenced to death.
9: He points to the more than 3,000 convictions, including 200 on death row, that have been exonerated in the last 40 years because of DNA analysis or problems with prosecution.
3: And we also know as a statistical matter that the death penalty is imposed taking into account the race of the victim.
9: Nationwide data consistently show African Americans are disproportionately likely to be sentenced to death, particularly when the murder victim is white.
3: Those two problems, inaccuracy and partiality, are inconsistent with the teaching of Scripture. I think, for example, people stop reading at Genesis 9:6. They think God gave the death penalty to Noah. The Noahic covenant is a universal covenant. And so, voila, the Bible says the death penalty is okay. And it's like, well, the Bible does say that, but that's not all that Scripture says. Genesis 9:6 says, whoso sheds man's blood, by man shall his blood be shed. It doesn't say, whosoever you think shed man's blood, or whosoever the jury in a terrible, you know, no matter the process employed concludes, it it authorizes the use of the death penalty only for those who in fact shed man's blood. Same principles present in Romans 13, where Paul writes that the state is to bear the sword to be a terror against evildoers. So you have to have an evildoer before you're entitled to wield the sword against them. And so implicit in either of those verses is the requirement that you actually have the right person who did it. So I think that the idea of accuracy is baked into the command or the authorization for the state to wield the sword. The impartiality is throughout Scripture, whether in statements where God talks about himself being impartial, and so we should be impartial. He judges all men without partiality. You're not rightly defining the crime and its blameworthiness if you're basing it on something other than the crime that was committed, if you're basing it on the person who committed it.
8: And yet you are comfortable with the way that the death penalty was applied as a sentence in the two cases in which you were involved in it? Is that because you feel sure that those individuals were, in fact, the ones who shed blood, that it was both impartial and accurate?
3: Oh, there wasn't a shadow of a doubt that the two people in my case, the cases I worked on, were guilty. In fact, really, the defense was, in the one case in particular, I mean, the man shotgunned a woman to death on the front lawn in front of the whole neighborhood. Everybody saw it. It wasn't a whodunit. And so really, the entire case was about appropriate sentence was. So, you know, I didn't have qualms in that case because, A, I was involved and so knew I wasn't involved in partiality in my thinking, and there was not a shadow of a doubt about guilt.
8: Have they been executed or do they stay on death row?
3: They were among the 37 that President Biden commuted their sentence.
8: How do you feel about that? Is that a disappointment, I guess?
3: I don't view it as disappointment. I'm not disappointed in expressions of mercy, even if I think that they were misguided. I did my job that the people of the United States asked me to do. He did his job as he believed was right, the job that the people of the United States asked him to do. And every once in a while, I think about the families of the victims and how that might have landed on them. Definitely something of concern to me, but at the end of the day, they're still serving life sentences.
8: I guess I wonder, based on God's law, the correct punishment would be death.
3: Yes.
8: As you understand it.
3: I wouldn't have participated otherwise.
8: And so if they're no longer being punished in that way or eligible to be punished in that way, has God's justice not then been fully delivered?
3: In my view, yes, that's correct.
8: Yeah. So even though there are opportunities for the system to get it right, beyond a shadow of a doubt, as you have described in your case, there's too much risk of getting it wrong for you to feel confident that the system will get it right in every case beyond a shadow of a doubt.
3: I think that's one way to say it. I think the way I try to say it in my book is that I think we have a moral obligation to use all reasonably available means to get it right.
8: So here, Martin says a whole list of things we could be doing to improve the chances of getting it right, starting with a much better funded public defense system so that people who can't afford a lawyer are represented by someone with the time and resources to provide a full defense.
3: So the poor are primarily who we execute, and the poor don't have the money to hire lawyers. And so our country has committed, and I believe rightly so, to provide them with lawyers. But we've committed more on paper than in practice.
8: We also need much better enforcement against widespread Brady violations, says Martins. That's where the prosecution has evidence that could help the accused person argue their innocence. But the prosecution doesn't share that evidence with the defense, like they're legally.
10: Up above my... Well, greetings.

0: teeth produce the bite marks, and that's all garbage, just to get right to the bottom of it. And that's not my view. The National Academy of Sciences commissioned a study, or Congress commissioned a study that was done by the National Academy of Sciences back in about a decade ago, maybe two decades ago now. And the conclusion of the panel was that aside from DNA, there is no reliable scientific evidence to identify a suspect. So hair fiber and bite mark and all that stuff is nonsense. And yet there's people on death row based on that. And so the use of junk science is a significant problem. Juries overbelieve, I guess the fourth thing identifies, juries overbelieve in the reliability of eyewitness identifications. And we know that people do not have very good ability to identify someone they saw for a short period of time who they did not know previously. And particularly so when it's a cross-racial identification. And so, for example, in the first 250 DNA exonerations, many of them involved eyewitness identification. One of them involved six eyewitness identifications. Six eyewitnesses claimed that's the guy. They were all wrong. It wasn't the guy. And we know as a scientific fact, it wasn't the guy because the DNA shows it. And so kind of all of those things together contribute to the unreliability of the system writ large, and all of those things contribute to the unreliability at times of the capital punishment system.
1: And do you think it's even realistic, though, in our imperfect human state, to have a system that gets it right 100% of the time?
0: So again, back to what I said earlier, I don't think our moral obligation is to be accurate 100% of the time. I think our moral obligation as finite humans is to use all reasonably available means to achieve accuracy. And having done that, we've fulfilled our moral obligation. My concern with the current system is that for the reasons I've set out, I don't think we're using all reasonably available means. Scientific, sociological, anthropological, psychological, and otherwise to try to achieve accuracy. And the second point I would make is if we don't convict someone who is guilty, I would feel different about that if I wasn't a Christian than I do as a Christian. There is an ultimate judge who will set all wrongs right, and no one will escape that judgment even if they escape mine.
1: So just to be clear here, then, are you saying that you're more comfortable erring on the side of not punishing people than on punishing wrongfully?
0: Oh, 100%. Yeah, I don't think those are equal mistakes. And again, I back up to with sort of first principles that all authority, I understand as a Christian, resides in God. And God hasn't given me either the authority. When I was a prosecutor, he gave me neither the authority nor the responsibility to deal with all crimes within my jurisdiction. He gave me the authority and responsibility to deal with some crimes. One example in scripture, the two witness crimes, I have no moral authority. No state has any moral authority and thus no responsibility to punish one witness crimes. I think that scripture teaches very clearly those are reserved for God. And people who think they got away with it because there weren't two witnesses don't understand that there's one witness who saw him, who will deal with it himself one day. And so as a Christian, I can take comfort in the fact that God's delegated certain authorities to us as human beings, and we need to exercise those. And he has reserved some for himself. And that means that some crimes are not ours to punish.
1: Yeah. You've outlined some of the things that you think would need to change in order for the system to be more accurate and more impartial. Your book, though, really leans on a scripture we haven't even touched on, which is love thy neighbor as thyself. And thinking about justice and the criminal justice system as a Christian. So what does a Christian criminal justice system entail?
0: So my obligation as a Christian is to image God. And what scripture tells me about God is that he is just, and he is love. Now, we tend to think of those two things in conflict, but they're not in conflict because it doesn't say God does just things, though he does. It doesn't only say that. It says God is just. And scripture doesn't just say God does some loving things. It says he is love. And so that tells me that justice and love are not in conflict. They are resolvable, ultimately only perfectly resolvable in God. But then if I'm supposed to image God, my justice should be loving and my love should be just. And that goes back to my point about what am I trying to accomplish here with my justice system? Is my justice system oriented toward getting a pound of flesh? That's not a loving system. If my justice system will take pounds of flesh when necessary to achieve a loving end. What is the loving end? Well, it's loving toward both of my neighbors, loving toward my neighbor who is victimized, so trying to protect my neighbors from being victimized. And it's also oriented toward being loving toward the perpetrator by saying to him or her the truth about what they did, the truth about that they did it, and the truth about the severity that they did it, oriented toward trying to bring them to repentance, that that's what's loving for them. That my goal is not to banish them. My goal is for them to repent so we can bring them back. And that's what I understand to be a Christian criminal justice system.
1: Is that restorative justice then?
0: I think some people call it that. I think it sometimes perhaps the restorative justice maybe doesn't have enough of an accent on protecting the victims. I don't think that they would deny it, but it seems as I've seen it recounted, too much of the accent on restoring the perpetrator. And I believe in that, but I also want to protect the vulnerable. And so I'm trying to promote, long for a justice system that is oriented toward both of those loving ends. You know, John Rawls writes in his book, A Theory of Justice, this idea of designing a system. If you didn't know your life's circumstance, if you didn't know you'd be the criminally accused or the criminally victimized, you just knew you might be one or the other, or both. So how would I design a system where I'd be comfortable no matter which bucket my life's path brought me down? And I think that that's a good question to help us answer. Am I loving my neighbor as myself? Do I want for the person on the other side of the V to be treated like, would I suddenly be like, oh, that procedure is actually not fair if I'm on that side of the V? If I'm on the state side of the V, this is the system I'd like. But if I'm on the defendant side of the V, well, then I want the state side to be different. It's like, well, that's not loving your neighbor as yourself. That's wanting for someone else something different than you want for yourself. So that's what I'm trying to encourage us to think like. So that, I think that's what it means to think as a Christian.
1: Matt Martins, thank you so much for your time today. I really, really appreciate it.
0: Thanks.
2: He's a Southern Baptist, a seminary graduate, a former federal prosecutor who now works as a defense attorney, and his book is called Reforming Criminal Justice, A Christian Proposal. I'd love to hear what these conversations sparked for you today. The distinction between different kinds of laws in the Old Testament was new information for me, and I also personally feel really drawn to this idea that a law might be ordained of God, but are we truly implementing it in the way God intends? Top of Mind is a BYU Radio production. Today's episode was produced by me and Alex Larson, with help from Abby Karras, Samuel Benson, and Sam Payne. Our audio engineer is Hayden Thompson. I'm Julie Rose. We'll talk soon.

0: Well, welcome one and all to Bluegrass from Sympathy Valley. I'm Mark Hogan. I'll be here until 8 o'clock, and you're listening to KOWSLP 92.5 FM, Occidental, California. 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I've been known to respond. Anyway, today I've got planned some older, not top 40 bluegrass hits, but some older stuff from the early part of the 21st century and even farther back than that. But before I begin, there are a few things that I wanted to let you know about. And first of all, the California Bluegrass Association has been dedicated to the preservation of bluegrass, gospel, and old-time music since 1975, sponsoring concerts and music camps throughout California. They have been a longtime supporter of COWS Radio, and we encourage you to get involved in their mission. For more information, they can be reached at 844-258-4727. You can also find out more about them online at cbaweb.org. And it would be a good time to thank the outgoing chair, Pete Lede, who's been serving, I believe, since 2019, and he's going to retire and hopefully do a lot more banjo playing in the future. And also to welcome the new executive director, pardon me, that was what Pete's job title was. The new executive director will be Helen Foley, and she's moved from CBA's vice president of the youth program to take on the executive director roles starting October 1st. And she's a graduate of IBMA's Leadership Bluegrass Program, and she's got a lot of fundraising experience, something you can always use in a nonprofit. So congratulations to both of them. And we'd like to thank the Sebastopol Kiwanis Club for their support. They are in their 52nd year as a hands-on community service club with emphasis on the needs of youth in West County. Their website, SebastopolKiwanisClub.org, contains events and contact information about the organization. 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Don't miss our famous Halloween Haunted House Kids Party coming up on Halloween. It all takes place on Saturday, October 31st from 1 to 4 p.m. at the OCA. 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So enjoy the family fun. 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Well, I'm going to get into playing you some music, but first,
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I've worked my fingers to the bone to satisfy her whims. She

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2: Well, I hope you enjoyed that last set. We kick things off with Reno Bound by Bill Harrell. And we followed that up with Sitting on Top of the World by the Lonesome River Band. Roving Gambler was sung by Larry Sparks. Hello City Limits by Red Allen. And that last banjo tune was by the great Bill Emerson, an original tune called Sweet Dixie. He also kicked off City Limits when he was playing for Red Allen. So I'm going to get right into it. I'll give you as much music as I can and less talk.

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2: Okay. Strange, wasn't it? Anyway, we kick things off from an album that was put out by Sandy Rothman featuring his musicianship, and he was backing up a fiddle tune. Actually, it was a medley of two tunes called Old Road to Home and Tennessee Wagoner. Then we heard Bald Knob, Arkansas by Open Road, Just a Little Rain by Ray Cardwell, Cotton Eye Joe by Kathy Kallick, and that was Waltz in Bluegrass by Frank Wakefield. Well, let's see. What have I got up my sleeve here? I think we're going to move into cowboy mode. And got to tell you right now, go to the Western Folklife Center. It's coming up in January. Tickets are on sale now, and a lot of the good shows get snapped up early, so I would suggest going to Western Folklife Center or westernfolklife.org and inquire. So I'm going to play you, a poem. I believe it's Pertnir Perkins. I sure hope it is.
3: They called him Pertnir Perkins, and unless the booger lied, he'd Pertnir done most everything that he had ever tried. He'd Pertnir been a preacher, and he'd Pertnir roped a bear. And he'd met up with Comanches once, and Pertnir lost his hair. He'd Pertnir wed this heiress who had money by the keg. He'd Pertnir caught the measles, and he'd Pertnir broke his leg. And he'd Pertnir been a trail boss, and according to his claim, he had Pertnir shot Bill Hickok, which had Pertnir won him fame. He'd Pertnir rode some horses on which no one else had stuck. In fact, this was the cowboy who had Pertnir drowned the duck. Now, mostly all the cowboys on the lazy SB spread, they took this talking with a grin and let him fight his head. But one named Tom McGinnis sort of told it to him tough. You're working for an outfit now where Pertnir ain't enough. We tie our last ropes to the horn, and what we catch we hold, and Pertnir is one alibi we never do unfold. In fact, right now I'll tell you that no words I ever hear sound quite so plain damn useless as that little pair, Pertnir. That's how old Tom McGinnis laid it right out on the line, and like a heap of preaching talk, it sounded mighty fine. Till one day Tom McGinnis was riding out alone. He lamed his horse and had to catch some Nestor neighbor's roan to ride back to the ranch on. And somewhere along the way, a bunch of Nestors held him up, and there was hell to pay. Tom claimed he hadn't stole that horse, just borrowed him to ride. Them Nestors hated cowboys, and they told him that he lied. They cussed him for a horse thief. They'd caught him with the goods, and they set right out to hang him in a nearby patch of woods. They had poor Tom surrounded with their guns all cocked to shoot. It looked like this old cowpoke had sure heard his last owl hoot. They tied a rope round his neck and throwed it over a limb, and Tom McGinnis Pertnir knowed this was the last to him. And suddenly some shots rang out from somewhere up the hill. Them Nestors dropped that rope and ran like Nestors often will when the bullets go to whizzing, and Tom's heart leapt up with hope to see old Pertnir Perkins come a-riding at a lope. Looks like I Pertnir got here just in time, old Perkins said, to see them fellers hang you. Tom's face turned kind of red. You Pertnir did, he Pertnir grinned. They Pertnir had me strung. You're looking at a cowboy who has Pertnir just been hung, and also one that's changed his mind, for no words ever said sound quite as sweet as pertinear when a man's been pertinear dead.

During the Amber years, I went back to the garden in Madison Square Garden. They had a lot of rodeos in those days, you know, all over the world. Salinas and Calgary and Cheyenne, Pendleton, they were all big rodeos. But it seemed like in the fall, the big rodeo was Madison Square Garden. So we went back there, a fellow, a friend of mine, Richard Farnsworth, Dick Farnsworth. We went back to the garden, and we got there a day or two early, and we wanted to go over and look at the garden. It was right across the street from the Belvedere Hotel. So we went across there and wanted to see what it looked like, how it was going to be. And there's a arena there that cleared the chairs out, and they just had the box seats and then the grandstand, and there's laying the sawdust in the arena. And there's a big cement wall in the back, and they had the chutes up at this end. And this big cement wall, they had a couple of artists there painting a corral fence, and they got some pretty girls setting up on it, you know, on this cement wall, doll on their face and stuff. And then they got a guy out in front with chaps on and a checkered shirt and a big long neck chief and his hat thrown back, and he's rolling a cigarette and smiling. I call him Smiling Jack. Well, he said, and he looked real. These things look real. So I'm a kind of an artist, so I went to the painters that was doing this, and I says, jeepers, I'm an artist, but you guys really, this looks real. Well, they said, you know how it is. And anyway, it looked great. So I remember, so the next night was the first night of the rodeo. They had this all done. And, you know, they had the bareback riding and the bronc. We was riding bareback horses there. And the bronc, right, they had the grandstand, they had the grand entry, and we come out of the basement, they'd hand us a flag, Oklahoma, Texas, and Oregon, whatever. It wouldn't be where you're from, but you just grab a thing and ride around it. You know, the people, they don't know. And we'd ride around and doing that one of them serpentine rides and stuff. Anyway, they start the bareback riding, and the bareback riding comes right after the grand entry, and our bucking horses was in there. We didn't have to ride in this grand entry with the flags. But anyway, then they had that's the first night they had the bronc riding and the cat, all of it. And it come to the bull riding. Well, they got a famous bull called Squarehead. And he's about third in the chute or fourth, and they buck these bulls out, and they got a dummy hanging from the ceiling full of straw, and these bulls would hit that and knock it, you know, around. And pretty soon, everybody's looking forward to see old Squarehead because he's a terrible outfit. And some good cowboy has drawn old Squarehead, and we're all anxious to see how this old bull bucks. And he jumped out of there with this guy, turned back, blew snot, kicked over his head and bellered and bucked this guy off. He hit that dummy, chased the clown up the chutes, and he's wandering around. His ears are up, and he's got a kink in his tail, you know, and he's running around. He stops and hesitates a minute. He sees Smiling Jack on this cement wall, you know? And, yeah, you know, nobody ever smiled at him like that. And he's standing there, and he gets down on his knees like a bull will, you know, and goes to throwing that sawdust up over his back. He's got a kink in his, and he's blowing his nose and bellering, and he's looking through this haze of this sawdust. Smiling Jack is still there rolling that cigarette. Well, Christ, he can't stand it. So, man, here he comes, thundering across the rest of the arena, and the crowd's there anticipatingly waiting for him to do something, and he runs right smack into Smiling Jack. Well, you know, it knocks him colder than a wedge. They can't go on with the show. This 1,800 pounds of Squarehead laying out there in the middle. So what they do, all the cowboys get together and they go down in the basement and get a sled and they bring it up, and you know, got a couple of horses hooked on it, and then we finally get him on Squarehead on there and take him down in the basement to go on with the show. Well, about three or four nights later, you know, the owner, Coburn, he owns the livestock, he's getting to thinking, he says,
I wonder if that took it out of old Squarehead. He says, I, I, I

there, turns back, kicks over his head, bucks this guy off, and he says, and you know, that bull bucked for another 5 or 6 years for Coburn, the stock contract. Bucked just as good as he ever did, but he never chased another cowboy. I mean, and you know, hey, no, wait a minute. Hey, wait a minute. And you know, I'll bet he run way around the ones that smiled at him. Thank you.

0: Thank you.
1: Well, that's a good representation of what you can expect to hear at the Western Folklife Center's Elko Cowboy Poetry Gathering coming up the last week in January. We kick things off with Pertnir Perkins, and that was recited by Randy Reiman. One More Ride by Lone Prairie. And that was Walt LaRue telling you the story of Old Squarehead. And that was Ruthie Dornfeld with Patrick Sauber backing her up on the guitar doing Cattle in the Cane. 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And, hey, have you ever thought about being on the radio? 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
1: events and contact information about the organization.

A kiss for luck, then we'd let her buck. I'd spur electric on adrenaline and lust. She'd figure eight those barrels on her crimson missile sorrel. We'd make the night air swirl with hair and dust. At some sage-brushed wayside, 3 a.m., we'd water, grain, and ground-tie missile. Zip our sleeping bags together, make love in any weather, amid the cactus, rattlers, and thistle. Seems the moon was always full for us. It's high diving, shadow kicking hard. We'd play kid games on the big night sky. She'd say, "That Bronco's blue tail fly, and ain't that old JT a spurring off its stars?" We knew sweet youth's no easy keeper. It's spent like winnings all too soon. So we'd revel every minute in the music of our Buick running smooth. Two rodeo and lovers cruising to another beneath Montana's blue-roaned bucking horse moon. The Augusta show at 2, we'd place again, then sneak off to our secret Dearborn River spot. We'd take some chips and beer and cheese, skinny dip, dry off in the breeze, build a fire, fry the trout we caught. Down moonlit gravel, back to blacktop, she'd laugh and kill those lights for fun. That old wagon road was ours to own. 30 shows since I'd been thrown, and 87 barrels since she'd tipped one. We knew that youth won't keep for rainy days. It burns and turns to ash too soon. So we'd revel every minute in the music of our Buick running smooth. Two rodeo and lovers cruising to another beneath Montana's blue-roan bucking horse moon.

why I am not going to buy a computer. Because pitching Woo to my 1952 baby blue Smith Corona Silent Super good old US of A steel and iron, truer than a shoeing anvil, is like getting Mighty Western on a saddle blanket in the hayloft on a cool July afternoon. Rain clacketing cedar shake rhythms with a woman simply reliving all the horseback gates. A trick riding, bale bucking, jitter bugging, windmill climbing, use chasing, sharpshooting, wild and woolly bully, take that extra grip and let her rip. Red and black, ribboned, ponytailed Annie Oakley in pearl button blouse, unsnapping with the sound of keys, striking any letters to the platen, and her Wrangler jeans unzipping, so willingly unzipping and unzipping with each gentle fingertip stroke of her curvaceously chromed carriage return lever. Yes, yes, I love the white tongues of 50 Bond rolling into her. Love to set her touch selector on heavy, to experiment with her page gauge. All her features, A, B, C, D, easy, like the difference between sensing what's primordially done the first time out of the cardboard box and having to shout, "Time out!" over and over to read and decipher the how to satisfy your cyclops cyborg mate, umpteen hundred page omnibus volume printed in teeny Japanese, because your plastic 10K per day cover girl model will expect you to know her RAMs and ROMs and secret hieroglyphic code to her single kilobyte G-spot combination until you become a demolitions expert with the DTs, trying to defuse eeny, meeny, miny, mo all of her falsy microchips filled with all of her fits of frigidity, the apple of your eye, clicking her tisk, tisk, tisk, disapproval at you through pretentious teeth, one wrong function key tweak or lick, one power surge or instamatic camera flash from shutter-bugging God, one wrong fondling of her mouse, and it's kiss her hope we can still be user-friendly, floppy disk memory of all your precious sweet words. Goodbye.

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1: Okay, that was kind of a long set. We kick things off with on the sunrise side of the Sierra. That was Richard Eloyan and Steve Wade from their Up for Adoption CD. Then from Paul King and Friends, we played Cajun Cowboy. And this CD features a lot of people. The late Gene Tura, Joe Weed, Jack Sadler, Paul Schalaski, Karen Quick, Louise Minton, Ed Neff, Mark McCornack, Jeff Hawkins, and many more. A really great addition to your collection, but hey, no calls to action here. That was Paul Zarzyski, the Frank Wakefield of cowboy poetry, and that was Bucking Horse Moon. Then we heard Mike Beck sing Mariposa Wind, and then I snuck one in there because I just like her a whole lot. Amy Amethyst Khan. And her CD is called Wary and Strange, and that was Hangover Blues, followed by yet another Paul Zarzyski poem called Why I'm Not Going to Buy a Computer. And then we ended that set with Joe Mullins, backed up by Country Ham, doing Smith Rag. And that was Carl Pagder backing Joe up on the banjo there. 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

put a spell on you. That's a Screaming Jay Hawkins song. I'll tell you what, that was Shannon Lay Reynolds from a CD that came out a couple of years ago called Triple Shot. You know, if you're going to do an iconic song, you know, that's, you're taking your chances. And she just did a really, really nice version of that. You know, good for her. Prior to that, you heard the Steel Drivers doing East Kentucky Home. Then we heard before that Dear Departed by David Atkins. And we kicked things off with an instrumental by Larry Perkins, written by Earl Scruggs, called Instrumental in D Minor.

0: Baker. One more reason why I love bluegrass. 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
1: Well, you can tell it's the end of another 2 hours of bluegrass from Sympathy Valley. That last set featured Tony Trischka with Kenny Ingram doing double banjos on Lonaqua Blues. Daly and Vincent, pardon me, Third Time Out, doing One Kiss Away from Loneliness. And that last song there, that gospel, was Daly and Vincent, By the Mark. Well, I'll look forward to being with you next week.

mano a mano.

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peace on and contented wife. But these soldiers came in and broke up my life. I was living with a decent and contented wife. But these soldiers came in and broke up my life. For every Sunday, she goes a reema, hugging and footing.

0: All my friends started to give me jokes, saying how the soldiers hitting my strokes. They said, I'm a stupid young fella, and my wife is minding a soldier fella. I was so excited to Rima. Then I met her in a hotel drinking with a soldier. She said, in Weda, this is my mister. Yes, I love him, he can romance me better.
1: Yeah, there we go. Starting off in the West Indian theme. Yes, following up on the wonderful show from DJ Kuriakin there. Yes, who's playing all stuff from the West Indies, really, of West Indian origin. So I thought I'd just start the show with that. That was The Four Deuces and Soldier Song, and that was on the UK Melodisc. And like a lot of these Calypso and Mento records, are a bit beaten up. But I hope it doesn't spoil your enjoyment of it. And the other side's got Calypso Islanders, people in the West Indies. So just tells you where that record is all about. I think The Four Deuces may have been from Bermuda, though. I don't know. I shall try and find out. But anyway, they're not the same Four Deuces that did WPLPJ or whatever it was, doo-wop number. Because like a lot of these things, there's a lot of bands with the same name, with fours. So like the Four Aces, which was Desmond Dekker's backing band, wasn't it? But then there was the Four Aces from the 30s and the Four Aces from the 50s. There may have been other Four Aces, but we'll play a few of those a bit later on. So welcome to the Kip of the Cat show, and it's Awesome Foursomes. Yes. So the next one, I found this one today as I was looking through some records, and this is on the Woolworths record label on Embassy. And there was a group called Four in a Chord. Now, Embassy Records, they all tried to copy what was about to come in the charts. So this is a record from early 1955 or 1950 or late 54. And it's Four in a Chord is the name of the band, whether that's their real name or not, I don't know, with novelty accompaniment. And they're trying to get to grips with this thing called rock and roll. Yeah, and this Four in a Chord are going to do their version of this new phenomenon of rock and roll, and they're doing a cover version of Shake, Rattle and Roll. See what you think of this.

0: Yeah, well, I didn't think they quite got to grips with that rock and roll thing. It didn't really sound like Bill Haley, and it didn't certainly didn't sound like Big Joe Turner, did it? But there we go. That was Four in a Chord with Embassy, the Embassy version of on Woolworths record label of Shake, Rattle and Roll. Okay, so now then, we're going to stay with a quartet. This is the Ray Ellington Quartet. And you may remember, well, some of you might remember that they used to play the music in between sketches on the Goons show. Yeah, the Ray Ellington Quartet. And strangely enough, I had a contact from the daughter of the piano player, whose name was Dick Katz, for something I'd written about Marion Ryan, because she was great friends, and the family was great friends with Marion Ryan. And, yeah, so Dick Katz played the piano for the Ray Ellington Quartet. And not only that, he married another singer, Dick Katzwright married another singer called Valerie Masters. So I had a lovely conversation with the daughter of Dick Katz and Valerie Masters, and we're possibly going to do a little show together, playing some of the records that he influenced, because he was an A&R man, he was producer, he was a talent spotter, so might be able to put a show together, so watch this space. But anyway, here's Ray Ellington with Dick Katz on piano, and they're going to do a sort of a boppy, jazzy version of the Louis Jordan classic called Five Guys Named Mo. Here we go. This is on Parlophone. Doobla, I'm gonna tell you a story from way back. Now truck on down and dig me Jack, this big Mo. Little Mo, boy Mo, heat Mo. Look at brother, heat Mo, heat Mo, Mo, Mo, Mo, Mo, Mo, Mo. Who's the greatest fan in town? Makes the cats jump up and down. Who's the pride of Rhythm Town? Five guys named Mo. When they start to beat it out, the cats all start to jump and shout. Who that? The critics rave about. Five guys named Mo. Oh, they came out of nowhere, and that don't mean a ring.
1: That's right.
0: They rate higher, and you know why? When you hear them sing, my highbrow, lowbrow, all agree.

0: I've heard my story from way back. Did you dig me, Jack? It's Big Mo. Little Mo. Boy Mo. No Mo. Look at brother. Look at brother. Look at brother. Heat Mo. Heat Mo. Mo, Mo, Mo, Mo, Mo, Mo.
1: Now, just a minute, brother.
0: Oh, listen, Cole, don't give me that jive. Now you heard me count way up to five. I'm gonna tell you just once again. Now listen to me and put on that gin. It's Big Mo.
1: One.
0: Little Mo.
1: Two.
0: Boy Mo.
1: Three.
0: No Mo.
1: Uh-huh.
0: Look at brother. Look at brother. Look at brother. Heat Mo. Heat Mo. Mo, Mo, Mo, Mo.
1: You only counted on the
0: one. I'll kill that guy yet.

0: more.
1: Three guys.
0: Heat more.
1: Four guys.
0: No more.
1: Five guys.
0: Big more.
1: Five little guys. Need more.
2: It wasn't them, because there was only four of them. That was the Ray Ellington Quartet there with five guys named Mo. Okay, now this is a band that had a big influence on the Beach Boys. Yeah, it was a close harmony group, they call themselves the Four Freshmen, recorded on the Capitol record label, just like the Beach Boys did. But this was obviously 10, 15 years earlier. And this is one of their early ones, actually, even so. So this is probably about 1950, 51, something like that. And it's their version. Well, it's not Dry Bones, it's Crazy Bones. Here's the Four Freshmen.
3: Them crazy bones gonna walk around, them crazy bones gonna walk around, them lazy bones gonna walk around, them lazy crazy bones. Now they used to call them Dr. Bones, but no more are they Dr. Bones, cause if they're your or Dr. Bones, they're crazy, let's get

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crazy bones, them crazy bones, them crazy bones, them crazy bones, them crazy bones, them crazy bones, them crazy bones, them crazy bones, them crazy bones, them crazy bones, them crazy bones, them crazy bones, them crazy bones, them crazy bones, them crazy bones, them crazy bones, them crazy bones, them crazy bones, them crazy bones, them crazy bones, them crazy bones, them crazy bones, them crazy bones, them crazy bones, them crazy bones, them crazy bones, them crazy bones, them crazy bones, them crazy bones, them crazy bones, them crazy bones, them crazy bones, them crazy bones, them crazy bones, them crazy bones, them crazy bones, them crazy bones, them crazy bones, them crazy bones, them crazy bones, them crazy bones, them crazy bones, them crazy bones,

Crazy Bones. Four freshmen there. I think they were unaccompanied, weren't they, as well? Anyway, there we go. Yes, now we're going to have some religion, I think. Yes, it's time for the Four Interns. Around about the same time, this was on Federal record label from 1952. And a little bit of gospel. The Four Interns are going to sing Count Your Many Blessings, and so we should.

Ah, yeah, that was lovely. Sorry about the skips at the beginning, but there we go. That shows you we're live in the studio. Count Your Many Blessings by the Four Interns. Now, we talked about the Four Aces earlier, and I said that there was several groups called the Four Aces. We're going to have one of them now, in fact, and this is the one from the 1930s. This is actually from 1935, and they do a cappella stuff as well. A lot of these groups are four guys or four girls singing, and this is no exception. So I hope you're going to enjoy this. This is their version of Queen Karina.

Yeah, Four Aces there. And that was, of course, the 1950s group, the Four Aces. That one from 1957, Bahama Mama. Hope you enjoyed it. So we're going to move to a British four boys band. Yes, these are boys bands. This is the Four Jones Boys. And they were very popular in the 50s. They appeared on TV a lot. And it was all up and down the country in the UK. At things like Butlins and all that sort of thing. Anyway, this is their attempt at a bit of rock and roll. So this is from 1956, and it's their try to do a version of Tutti Frutti. See what you think of this.

Yeah, that's great, wasn't it? The Four Jones Boy, a British TV act from the 50s, and their version of Tutti Frutti. Yeah, the British establishment trying to get to grips with this thing called rock and roll. But all they had was big bands to play it with, so it was an amazing thing. Anyway, going back to from 1955 to 1935 again, and this one's on the Regal Zonophone label, and it's called The Four Crotchets. And if you go on YouTube, you can actually find a video of them performing this. And I think there's a British Pathé pictorial presenting them doing a performance of it. So anyway, this is The Four Crotchets, and this is their version of Nagasaki. Yes, it's again another a vocal group, four boys and a guitar again. I think it's a well used format. Anyways, see what you make of it.

0: on Fujiyama you get to mum, and then your troubles increase. 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
2: Oh, wakey, oh, wacky, oh, you want Mickey, wicky, wacky, boo.

0: that's oh wicky, oh wacky, oh jibbot nicky wicky wacky boo. Hurry a hurricane, back in Nagasaki where the fellas treat the backy and the women wicky wacky woo. Where the wagon Nagasaki where the fellas treat the backy and the mamas wicky wacky woo.
1: Nice, very nice indeed. Yes, okay. So, yes, that's the Four Crotchets. I really did like that. Very nice. Okay, so we're going to have a chart hit now. This one is by the Four Esquires, and Elvis tells me that he's got a mint copy of this on a 45. Oh, that's really nice to have, because it's, I guess it's quite early on a 45, because this was released in 1956, 57, something like that. Yeah, so it's the Four Esquires, and this is a track called Love Me Forever. A nice sort of doo-woppy, yeah, ballady thing. Anyway, see what you think.

Yeah, 2 4s in a row and 2 chart hits there. First one, the Four Esquires, got to number 23 in the UK charts. And that was the Four Preps there with Big Man, which actually got to number 2 in the NME charts. So there we go. We're going to go back in time, though, now to wartime. Yeah, so this is 1943, and these are both songs to rally the troops. The first one is by the Four Vagabonds from 1943, and it's all about the girls that go out to work in the factories and to make the ammunition and all that sort of stuff, and the ships and all that stuff. And it's all about Rosie the Riveter. And this one is on the Bluebird record label.

Yeah, Rosie the Riveter on the assembly line. And this one is by the Four King Sisters, and this is from 1941. And it's talking about sailors who are going off to sea to fight their foe. But they come back and they have girlfriends in every port. Anyway, this one is called The Sailor with the Navy Blue Eyes, originally on Bluebird, but my copy is on Ringles on a Phone. Here we go. Four King Sisters.

0: eyes are red when he's been on a tooth, and they're white when he's scared, and his face is paler.
1: But they shine real blue like an old shirt suit.

0: Yeah, nice stuff there. Yeah, at King Sisters from 1941. And strangely, this next one is from 1941. It's Golden Gate Quartet. So let's have a bit more of some gospel coming up. And of course, four of them in the Golden Gate Quartet. And here they're singing about Moses who smote the waters. And this one is on the US Columbia record label.
1: Well, Brother Moses smote the water, and the children all passed over. Brother Moses smote the water, and the seas give away. Brother Moses smote the water, and the children all passed over. Well, Brother Moses smote the water, and the seas give away. Sister, ain't you glad you passed that sinful army? Sister, ain't you glad that the seas give away?
2: Well,
1: Brother Moses smote the water, and the seas give away. Brother Moses smote the water, and the seas give away.
2: Well,
1: now God called Moses on the mountain top. Brother Moses smote the water, and the seas give away.
2: Then he stamped his laws into Moses' heart.
1: Brother Moses smote the water,

0: Lord, I stole well, and a brother Moses pulled the border, and the seas give away.
1: Well, now, sister, ain't you glad
0: you passed that sinful army?
1: Sister, ain't you glad
0: that the seas give away?
1: Well, if you get that before I do,
0: well, brother Moses spoke the water and the seas give away.
1: You may look for me, for I'm coming to,
0: well, brother Moses spoke the water.

Oh, lovely stuff there. Yeah, Brother Moses smote the water. 1941. And we're going to go back even further with this next one. This is from 1934. And again, if you look on YouTube, you can probably find a Pathé reel of this as well. This is the Four Bright Sparks. Yeah, yeah. And this one is called Nasty Man. It's quite a novelty number. I think you might like it. Let's see what you think.

I love that. Yeah, I wonder if the Arctic Monkeys had ever listened to that. What do you think? There we go, Nasty Man by the Four Bright Sparks from 1934. Well, going back into the 50s now, and this is a female foursome. These are the Four Dolls. I assume they're female. Anyway, so this is on the Capitol record label, and this one's called Three on a Date. Not four, but three.

There we go, Gooseberry Songs. Yeah, three on a date, four dolls. There we go. And they're going crazy because of it. So we're nearly at the end of the show, so I've got time for one more, I think. Maybe two. Anyway, this is the Four Pals, and this is on an unusual record label. It's a Royal Boost record label, and it's from about 1955. And the side I'm going to play you is called I Flipped. Here we go. Here's the Four Pals.

Yeah, I flipped. And yeah, it's about the end of the show now. So yeah, we've got time for a bit of one. So we'll play a bit of one. And this is on a Canadian record label, a quality record label. I think it was on King originally in the US. And it's the Four Tunes. Four Tunes, yeah. Okay. And this is a song called Sugar Lump. Next week, probably, it's going to be trios. And then we're going to have Tony Tunes with his look at February's activities in the British dance band world. So anyway, here we go. This is the Four Tunes and Sugar Lump.

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Get ready for some musical madness, some wonderful, weird, wacky stuff coming your way. So for the next 58 minutes or so, just sit back, relax, have a little bubbly, and enjoy the show.

0: Do you feel intimidated by working with people that do have such a long classical pedigree behind them?
1: No. Why should I?
0: Well, I don't know. I sometimes think that classical musicians maybe frown on pop and rock and maybe look down on it somehow.
1: Oh, they actually do, yes, but it's totally unwarranted because they have a blind spot that, you see, being on the outside of a lot of this stuff, I can remind them of little details like the classical music that everybody reveres so much today, you know, the music from the 16, 17, 1800s, that they say is the really good stuff. Do you know how many people were writing music during those years? Lots. Mm-hmm. Most of them you've never heard of. So, guess who survives? The ones who had hits. Not because they were the best, because they were kissing ass in the court, they made a deal with the church, or they had a personal relationship with a dictator. Either that or they managed to get good reviews. There's a lot of people who have been writing music for centuries. Most of them, nobody ever will know. They'll never hear their music. So it's the one who had the hits that stand out. That means, in a few hundred years from now, guess who the classical composers of this period will be? Michael Jackson, Barry Manilow, you know, that's the heritage that is going to be left. And so, understand that when these people think that this is the good stuff, it's only the stuff that survived.

factory. No workers. If anything ever goes wrong with the geek, there's nobody aboard these ships to take control.

0: It's a serious situation. The geek has completely changed the lifestyle of the world.
1: I know you mean well, Professor, but your computer can be a bad thing for people.
2: That's right. Everybody, even young kids, should have responsibilities.
0: I agree. It's good for people to work, to use their brains. If they don't, they'll have no purpose in life.
3: I think it's a terrible machine.
0: If there should be a mechanical breakdown, it could go haywire and do a great deal of damage.
1: That's true. The geek has no natural instincts. It wouldn't know that it's causing danger.
0: What will happen if an intruder sneaks into your brain?

Welcome back, dear friends. That was a fun little set. What you're hearing in the background, this is Brain Ticket. Track is Watching You from the album Psychonaut in 1972. Before that, we heard Charles Rice Goff III from his Taped Rugs Productions. That track is called A Permanent Coffee Break, sampling some Super Friends cartoons. That's very relevant to our times. And the album is called So-Called Solutions to the Human Predicament. Very good album. This is the newest one, I think. You should check it out. It's available on his website, Taped Rugs Productions, as well as on the archives. Before that, we heard Doopy Time from 1995, an album by Jan Tamita under the band name The Doopies. And before that, there was a rare Frank Zappa interview discussing some of his views on popular music, both currently and from the past. Interesting take on that. And before that, we heard Arab on Radar, a live track of the song called My Mind is a Muffler. And that was recorded at the Michigan Festival in 2002. Found that on YouTube. And then starting off the whole set there was Hospitality on Parade by Sparks from their album Indiscreet in 1975. Probably one of my all-time favorite Sparks albums ever. Don't ask me why. All their albums are good. But yeah, so let's get right back into it. Just remember, as always, you're tuned in to Super Deluxe with Ryan J. Boyd on Cows Radio, K-O-W-S. And keep it tuned here for the next, I don't know, say 10 to 12 days. And we'll see you on the other side.

serum killer, overtook the cinema. Started eating all the film, they ate all the film there. Earlier than we were in September, we were here. It's important to remember. You gotta decide which dead animal you wanna curl up and die inside of. She didn't want to make any more movies. She didn't want to make a film. She didn't want to live anywhere where the sun shines. We'll always be one night September. Always be one last September.

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old Buddy Holly's hand. I got a secret plan to clean this guy. I'm already down this guy. Now I'm going over on the street. Going in the rock the they're killing all every last meal of film. Every last meal. When you die, you can't watch any more movies. 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

我不知道。

Welcome back. Welcome back to Super Deluxe with Ryan J. Boyd. That's what you're tuned into on Cows Radio. What are we hearing in the background? This is a song called I'm in Love with the Drummer Man by Jesse Sales. Before that, the last track we heard was this Vaporwave track from the Internet Archive. It's a playground of Vaporwave on there. And that track was by a producer called Depression. The name of the track was Rose. And the name of the album is Rose, Beautiful Hesitation, Comprehensive Job Hunting. Might be a hard track to locate, but if you search for it, it's written in Japanese, so that's your clue. Before that, we heard Patsy Delve singing a song called West Train Blues / It's a Long Way to Spokane, and that's on the album Lipstick Criminal Moonlight on Bandcamp. It's a great album. You should check it out if you get a chance. A lot of weird kind of country distortion. Before that, we heard The Reluctant Director by Celebrity Handshake. Free rock album, free jazz rock album. Just wild. So, check that band out if you get a chance. And, you're tuned in right here, Cows Radio. Keep it independent, keep it free form, and without any further ado, we're going to jump right back into some more tunes.

0: From PR News in Washington, I'm pronounced in relatively good condition. U.S. Marines are fighting with the BBC's brain, but so far the resistance has been sporadic. The BBC's central brain, loyal to Saddam Hussein, spoke with Americans from Camp David.
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off the tube and tune out the war, cause it's so hard on you. 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

Hey, you're tuned in to 92.5 FM Cal's Radio. And yeah, you're tuned in to Super Deluxe with me, Ryan J. Boyd. So in the background, this is Expect the Bayonet by Sheer Mag. And before that, we heard Savage Young Taterbug do a song called The Paper Stud out of Shadow of the Marlboro Man in 2016. Before that, we heard Yes, I'm a Mess by Wheelchair Sports Camp. It's a great song I just found recently. And then before that, Mr. F. Lemour did some spliced comedy bits of PR News, and that's PR News number 0003. So yeah, that's a really good one. One of the early ones. So yeah, stay tuned here. We've got some more stuff coming your way. Enjoy.

the entrance of the punk boys. Among 100 brothers him I greet, who ate my heart, and I his heart did eat. According to the first of the punk boys, the body is still in a process of being forged, especially his body. His name was Antonin Artaud, which was thin, nasty, sick, mangled, distorted, ravaged by drugs and by desires which had been repressed by thoughts. The body, Artaud further said, has an infinite capacity for self-transformation. Artaud actually talked in a far more disgusting manner, just like the rest of his brethren, the filthy, dirty boys. All of the punk boys had f***ed their mothers and were no longer colonized. They didn't care. Now, the growth of private property, one characteristic of the bourgeois industrial world, had died. Private property, in the form of multinational and ex-national capital, returned to the hands of the few. Economic, therefore political, power seemed centralized. The decrease, finally the disappearance of private property, was directly related to a movement away from, then to the disappearance of the memory of patriarchy. The punks, in other words, were one beginning of a new world. Though these punks were at the edges of a beginning of a new world, they had no idea how to relate to each other. For them, language wasn't a problem. Though he was the proto-punk boy, Artaud was the one whom the punk boys disavowed. He was continually fighting off drugs and so wanted to destroy everything. Like him, all of the punk boys wanted to destroy. They disavowed history, but they were the direct descendants of Heliogabalus of Alexandria, who had been made emperor at 14 years of age. Heliogabalus despised his government and was anarchistic. His reign was replete with murder, incest, and the lack of values. The Alexandrian police cut apart Heliogabalus when he was 18 years old in the toilets of his own palace and then threw his corpse outside on the dirt where two dogs happened to be pissing. To be kissed by a punk boy was to be drawn into insanity or toward death. The last of the race of white men. And to fuck one of them, said a girl who was doing just that, is to be drawn into murder. Perhaps this was what happened to the prostitutes. They didn't commence their violent actions because they had started masturbating, as O had thought. They began because the punk boys came to town, and the whores got touched by these boys. The punks taught the whores. We're not free, because at any moment the sky could explode into shreds of flesh. Europe is far away, farther because the civilized West has disappeared, already shreds of flesh without any explosion. The punks further said, terror is the answer for our times, because we, whores and punks, cannot liberate ourselves by running away from horror, a horror that is nameless. But, O replied, I've already lived through horror. I won't know where prostitution came from until I can get rid of it. My mother's inside me. She wants me to suicide because she suicided. I could try to find a father so there would be no more mother, but there are no fathers around. All of the whores agreed with O. It was the end of the white world.

My stepping excel is not getting invented.

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A psychedelic time, coming rainbow. Look at

Hey, everybody. Welcome back. You're tuned into Super Deluxe with Ryan J. Boyd. In the background, we have Bauhaus, a song called Hope from Burning from the Inside. Yeah, the show's over. So what did we just hear? Well, the previous track was a guy named Lewis Floyd Henry, who's a street performer, doing a cover of Earth People by Dr. Octagon. I feel like I could just listen to that song over and over again. I've been playing that on repeat for a while. Before that, we heard Madame St. Ange II doing a beautiful cover of Help, probably one of the best I've heard in a long time. It might sound a little weird because she's not saying it in English. You're probably used to like the British accents, but just a great, great cover of that song. I think the Beatles would be proud. And then before that, The Entrance of the Punk Boys by Kathy Acker, reading from her novel, Pussy, King of the Pirates. I don't know if I could say that on the air, but it'll be bleeped out if I can't. And then before that, starting off that set was Express Lane and the Pinball Universe by Jen Ken. And that was on his album Unknown Destination, which is a really cool track. It's a cool album. Check it out. It's on Bandcamp. He has a lot of online presence. Experimental underground artist. Been doing stuff for a long time. So, yeah. So that's the end of the set. That's the end of the Super Deluxe. I hope you have a great rest of the week. And remember to be kind to one another. And most of all, be kind to yourself.

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Good evening, everyone. Welcome to the October episode of the Mixtape Review. Oh, wait, somebody over there. What's the problem, officer? Frederico Bimmel? Yeah, my name's Jack Gordon. No, I didn't know her. Wait, was she like a great big fat person? Welcome to the October episode of the Mixtape Review. Guess the theme of this one, kiddies. Woo! It's an audio creature feature to tickle your toes and trick your treats.

Songs about monsters, ghosts, vampires, zombies, serial killers, and the macabre. Maybe replay this episode on the night of the 31st to keep the kiddies from knocking on your door to steal your candy. You don't know what pain is. This one's titled, It Puts the Lotion on Its Skin. All right. Take us away, the Prince of Darkness.

0: Yes, The Graveyard Part 2 off of Locust Abortion Technician, released by the Butthole Surfers back in 1987. Singing was Gibson Jerome Haynes, Jeff Pincus on bass, and Paul Leary Wathal on guitar, and the sole female artist. And the band Teresa Nervosa on drums, and other things, as it says in the jacket. The Locust Abortion Technician is a scary album. I don't recommend it if you're in a bad place, like an abandoned apartment. Before that, we had Sausage, Prelude to Fear. That was off of their soul album, Riddles Are Abound Tonight, and Sausage was the original Primus. That would be Les Claypool on bass, Todd Huth playing guitar, and Jay Lane on drums. The OG Primus. And as I said, that was their sole studio album. I tell you what, the cover of that album is a fantastic piece of art, and it puts a smile on my face. Before that, of course, we had the Prince of Darkness, Ozzy, doing Mr. Crowley, song about Aleister Crowley. And did he talk to the dead? That was Ozzy's debut album, released in 1980. Playing guitar was Randy Rhoads. Playing organ and keyboards was Dan Airey. The song was written by Ozzy, Randy Rhoads, and Bob Daisley, the bass player. Unfortunately, death came for Randy in 1982 in an airplane crash, because it's not cool to do tricks and loop-de-loos, and buzzing the tour bus was a bad idea. The bodies were burned beyond recognition, and they had to use dental records to identify them. Truly tragic, as that guitar solo by Randy Rhoads ranked 28th in Guitar World's reader poll as one of the best guitar solos. But as I said, that couldn't help save him. And of course, leading off the intro to the show, that was Q Lazarus with Goodbye Horses. Funny thing about that song, she was a cab driver back in 1985. And she picked up, Jonathan Demme. He was the director of Silence of the Lambs, Married to the Mob, Philadelphia, Something Wild. But of course, she played her demo tape for him, and he was so taken aback, he told her, "I'm going to put your music in my movies," which she did. And thank God he did. It's an iconic scene, huh? Her songs played in many of Jonathan Demme's movies. And even after all that, she couldn't secure a contract and battled with addiction, homelessness, and mental health issues. But finally found solace in sobriety while becoming a bus driver. A documentary about her was made, but unfortunately, death came knocking before it could be completed. All right. Time for some DJ chores.
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0: Okay, I'll tell you what. Because I have a heart, and you dealt with the Locust Abortion Technician in the graveyard, here's a freebie.

Yes, yes. Yes. More of the Butthole Surfers there. That was Creep in the Cellar off of the 1986 release Rembrandt Horse. Yeah. Good one, huh? Before that, we had Wadness with Blood. Wadness, that song Blood was released 17 days ago. You're some of the first people to hear it. Maybe some of the last. Anyhow, Wadness was an indie sort of synth band from Nashville, I believe. And has been releasing music since 2020. Couldn't find out a lot about this fellow. But he's part of a group called Astral Playground. And as they said, it is showcasing bold, fearless art across all mediums. Founded in Nashville. Good art coming out of Nashville. Before that, That Handsome Devil with Twist the Knife. Founders Christian James, God Forbid Opal, and Jeremy Page started this band back in 2004, and it's a experimental rock band, they say. Gypsy jazz, creepy hip-hop. They have names like of the albums The Heart Goes to Heaven, The Head Goes to Hell, Drugs and Guns for Everyone, and Your Parents Are Sellouts. Very interesting band. And that one, Twist the Knife, was released in 2011. They are from Brooklyn by way of Boston, Massachusetts. And how does that make any sense at all? Reminds me of circus music and old Mr. Bungle, and you know what? I love it. Mixing genres, That Handsome Devil. And then before that, maybe the scariest song in this entire show, Object by Ween off of 2007 La Cucaracha. Very fierce, very scary song. From a serial killer's perspective. And that's some Halloween action there, if I've ever heard it. Dehumanizing. Vocals by Gene Ween. You're just a piece of meat and I am the butcher. And of course, leading off was the classic IV, Because I Have a Heart. And I figured after enduring Graveyard by the Surfers, I figured a freebie was in line. Okay. Now, time for more DJ chores. You guys want to hear a PSA? All right, well, here I go. The best-kept secret in Sonoma County is not the lavender at Matanzas Creek. The best-kept secret is the Robert Ferguson Observatory, just up the hill from Kenwood. They call it RFO. It's where gifted docents teach and demonstrate astronomy to kids and adults each week with three professional hands-on telescopes, plus classroom presentations. Ever heard of a star party? They have 14 of them each and every year. Minutes from downtown Santa Rosa, but a universe away. You can visit their event calendar at rfo.org. How about a current event? 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Friday, October 23rd, 8 p.m., Marty O'Reilly. 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Reminds me of Roman. One last bit of business. 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The Newtopian Dream. 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Newt for some incredible sounds from West County and beyond every Tuesday morning at 10 on The Newtopian Dream. Host R.T. Newt is a musician, a songwriter, sometimes a photographer,
always witty and cheerful, and he brings his bright message and passion for Jefferson Airplane, James Joyce, and New Orleans sounds to the mic. His show also features cousins Rick's Tech Talk from the East Coast. We hope you can tune in on Tuesday mornings at 10, right here on Cowes Community Radio. Free speech, no bull. And now, do you want to get back to the show? I do.

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1: What does regret mean?
0: Well, son, a funny thing about regret is that it's better to regret something you have done than to regret something you haven't done. And by the way, if you see your mom this weekend, would you be sure and tell her,
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0: 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I have this problem. Last July, I was assaulted sexually, and ever since then, I cannot sleep. 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
1: How old are you?
0: I'm 22, going on 23.

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1: When I have these bad dreams, to try and put endings on the dreams, like I come out a winner, but every time I try to do that, I just can't get anywhere. It seems that I keep having the same dream over and over again.
0: 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Anxiety, depression,

Yes, yes, yes. As I had mentioned, '22 going on '23. That one was released in 1987 by the Butthole Surfers once again off a Locust Abortion Technician again. Before that, we had the Soho Dolls with My Vampire. That was Maya Howie on vocals there. And that one was written by Maya Von Dahl and Tony Howie. Tony Hammy. 2007 Soho Dolls there. Before that, we had Bear Ghost with Necromancin. It was released in 2016 off a Blaster piece. Nice little niche band with tons of songs about monsters and goblins and whatnot. This track slashed its way onto my Halloween list. No problem. And before that, we had... THD, that handsome devil again.

Love that album. And before that, we had, again, Sweatloaf by the Butthole Surfers and Locust Abortion Technician. Yeah, you can call it low-hanging fruit, and I've went to this one more than once already. Maybe I'll go to it again. That was Gibson Jerome Haynes singing. Ooh, gives me chills. And it's one thing I've learned from that one. And you better remember, kiddies, it's better to regret something you have done than to regret something you haven't. Gibson Jerome Haynes letting us know about that. Oh, yeah. You know what? You can play that entire album on repeat Halloween night, and you'll easily win the scariest house in the neighborhood, regardless of how shoddy or boring your decorations and lights are. Yeah, just put that on. Okay. Time to get back at it.

0: Stephanie Maybe right there with the Zombie Song. That one was released in 2012 off of Wake Up Dreaming. Wake Up Dreaming into a Nightmare, huh? She's a singer, songwriter, and a producer. Nice song. And I tell you what, she doesn't want your brains. She just wants your heart on a skewer like Anticuchos. Yummy. Before that was Ministry, Scarecrow. Released in 1992 on Psalm 69, The Way to Succeed and The Way to Suck Eggs. Ooh, that's Al Jorgensen there, and a track about broken dreams, lies, and the rotting corpse of humanity. Nah, it's a track about that jerk from the Blizzard of Oz. Crucified and left in isolation. Leading off that set was Oysterhead with Pseudo Suicide. And that's a super band right there. That was Pseudo Suicide off the album The Grand Pecking Order, Oysterhead. Les Claypool on bass, Trey Anastasio playing guitar, and Stuart Copeland pounding away on drums. Les with some more nastiness and creepy things. Gotta like it. Well, folks, time for some more chores. Hold on tight.
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0: Wow, looks like I need some help with the chores, huh? All right, let's do this again.

Again, you guessed it. That's Mark Says All Right by the Butthole Surfers again off of Rembrandt Horse. That's the name of that album. I guess that song's just about Beast, and Mark says it's all right. Before that, we had a little White Zombie Spider Baby. Rob Zombie singing, of course, and that was released in 1992. Ooh, you know how many times I've heard, oh, dear God, Jamie, what are you listening to? It's Los Exorcistas, Devil Music, Volume 1. What? Good one there, Spider Baby. Before that was Municipal Waste. They're an American crossover thrash band. I don't know where they crossed over from, the underworld, purgatory. They were formed back in 2000 in Richmond, Virginia. And that's a band I have a good time with. And that one, The Wolves of Chernobyl. Imagine that, radioactive wolves attacking, turning the snow red. And before that, we had Toxic Holocaust, an American thrash metal band formed in Portlandia, Oregon, back in 1999, founded by Joel Grind. And that one, Agony of the Damned, was released in 2011 off of Conjure and Command. That's a zombie track, folks. And this one, well, that's a recipe for raising the dead. More necromancin dancing, if you know what I mean. And again, leading it off was Click, Click, Boom, Bullet Math by That Handsome Devil again. That was released in 2009. Enlightenment is for suckers. More good stuff. So, you guys want to do a current event? All right, let's do a current event. So, it's a Halloween party, music and dress-up extravaganza celebrating the Prince of Darkness, Uzi! Don't miss the special Halloween performance of Sabbath Lives at the Occidental for the Arts on Halloween. That's Saturday, October 31st at 7 p.m. Well known throughout the Bay Area, Sabbath Lives recreates the classic heavy blues-infused sounds of the godfathers of heavy metal, focusing on accurate guitar tones, raw power, and iconic Aussie-era anthems. And it better be brutal! It's Halloween, so dress up. Cash prize for the best costume. Doors open at 7:30, show at 8 p.m. Visit Occidental Center for the Arts at .org for more information. How about a little PSA? Okay. From Farm to Pantry has been nurturing the community of Sonoma County since 2008. Living in such a bountiful spot on Earth, it is essential that we ensure all residents have access to the beautiful, locally grown produce available in our backyards and farms. 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Volunteer to connect with kind people and ask about their cool swag items. Everybody likes swag. You like swag? I want some swag. Okay, one last one. Mandolins, Cabbages, and Kings, Oh My, airs every first, third, and fifth Tuesday of the month from 6 to 8 p.m. on Cows Radio. 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Okay, let's get down to business. Let's wrap this sucker up, huh? How you feeling? Screaming demons. Oh, here we go.

burn. You're listening to the Mixtape Review. You're listening to Rocky Erickson. Roger Kennard Erickson. Founding member of the 13th Floor Elevators. Burn the flames. Yeah. Founding member of the 13th Floor Elevators and a principal pioneer of psychedelic rock. And a massive influence on the Butthole Surfers. Roger was born in Dallas, but grew up in Austin, Texas. A marijuana bust propelled him to claim insanity in order to avoid a long prison sentence. And that's where he was diagnosed with schizophrenia and sent to the Rusk State Mental Hospital for the Criminally Insane, where he was subjected to electroconvulsive shock therapy. Brutal! Yeah. Lucky for him, he survived. And with help from friends and family, was able to revive his career and was playing shows and festivals till he passed away in 2019. Go Rocky. Anyhow, thank you again for joining me and tuning in to the Mixtape Review. And this is Tone of Arc. You don't know what pain is. You don't know what pain is. Remember, it puts the lotion on its skin, or it gets the hose again. You don't know what pain is. Happy Halloween, everybody. Oh, by the way, this one's a banger. Use it to get out of bed. Use it to go to work. Use it to go to the gym to work out. Use it to go play basketball. Use it to go deal with a bit of nastiness that you gotta clear up. Happy Halloween!

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We have all arrived for another edition of Blues Bites Radio. I'm Bill Mitchell, right here for the next 2 hours. We started today with one from Southern Avenue, their fantastic album from last year, Family, that got Grammy nominations. We heard Rum Boogie, Southern Avenue. Later in this hour, we will get on new music from Sherman Holmes, Mike Wheeler, an instrumental from the 11 Boys Quartet, and a whole lot more. Let's go back to one from W.C. Clark, the godfather of Austin blues back in the day, from his album Heart of Gold. This is his own composition, Cold Shot, W.C. Clark on Blues Bites Radio.

Coming to us from Calgary, Alberta, Canada, that was Ollie Owens, very fine soulful blues singer. The title cut from her album from 2 years ago called Nowhere to Hide. I hear she may have something new coming out, and we will eagerly await that. Ollie Owens. Before that, Sherman Holmes, one of the original Holmes brothers, from his new album One Step Ahead of the Blues. That was Blues Done Got My Soul. W.C. Clark did Cold Shot. Delmark Records has released a compilation of some of Mike Wheeler's best stuff that he did over the years in Chicago. The album is called Chicago Blues. This is Chicago Blues, Mike Wheeler, on Blues Bites Radio.

husband. I have a wife. If you start talking shy, you're gonna mess up our life. Please, babe, keep my business to yourself.

The best harmonica player on the scene today, Kim Wilson from Slow Burn. That was the Sonny Boy Williamson song, Keep Our Business to Yourself. Before that was Johnny Bergen with special guest Ray Gordon doing vocals. The album Ramblin' from Coast to Coast, we heard Older and Wiser. From Mike Wheeler, Chicago Blues. You are in tune with Blues Bites Radio. I'm Bill Mitchell. 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A few weeks ago, I played what I called an absolute blues classic from Sonny Boy Williamson, his version of Help Me. I got to thinking later that more recently, a man named King Solomon Hicks has covered and kind of made it his own thing. From his album Harlem, this is King Solomon Hicks with Help Me, here on Blues Bites Radio.

That is Cedric Burnside from his album I Be Trying, giving us the Mississippi Hill Country Blues on Keep On Pushing. The 11 Guys Quartet from Massachusetts. They do like to do instrumentals. They put out a single called Sneaky Pete. Before that was King Solomon Hicks and Help Me. Recently, I was at the big birthday celebration at the Rhythm Room, and one of the performers was Tia Carroll, very good blues singer from the Bay Area. She put on a good show. This is from an album she did a few years ago called You Gotta Have It. This is Ain't No Worryin'. Tia Carroll on Blues Bites Radio.

Larry Lewis with an Americana song, Wrecking Ball. Before that, Ryan Shaw with just an incredible version of Curtis Mayfield's People Get Ready. I absolutely love that. That young man can sing the blues and soul. At the top of the set was Tia Carroll, Ain't Nobody Worryin'. Let's get ready to wrap up the first hour of Blues Bites Radio with one from Elmore James, Shake Your Moneymaker on Blues Bites Radio.

Elmore James, Shake Your Moneymaker. That's it for this hour of Blues Bites Radio. I'm Bill Mitchell. Stay with us because we have another 60 minutes to go. Taking us into the break is the best guitar player I ever heard, Danny Gatton with Elmira Street Boogie.

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We have all returned for another hour of Blues Bites Radio. I'm Bill Mitchell. We started with one from Lil Ed and the Blues Imperials, the most recent album, Slideways. That was his own composition. He and his wife wrote it, called One Foot on the Brake, One on the Gas, Lil Ed and the Blues Imperials. In the next 60 minutes, we will get on new music from Eric Girardi, Jovan Webb, Max Hightower, Amani Burnham, Greg Piccolo and Heavy Juice, and this one, Crystal Shawanda, a great singer originally from Ontario, Canada, from her new album, Homesick Indian Blues. This is I'm On Your Way Home, Crystal Shawanda on Blues Bites Radio.

That is the very young Australian blues sensation Taj Ferrant from his album Chapter One, his version of Bill Withers' Ain't No Sunshine. New album from Eric Girardi, The Game. We heard Setting Sun. Crystal Shawanda did I'm On Your Way Home. I was recently listening to an old Little Feat album, Dixie Chicken, and I remembered that Clarence Gatemouth Brown many years ago did a good bluesy version of that. From the album Back to Bogalusa, this is Dixie Chicken, Clarence Gatemouth Brown on Blues Bites Radio.

Tinsley Ellis from Naked Truth, the Willie Dixon composition Don't Go No Further. Charlie Brath before that from his most recent album Issaquena Getaway, Honey, I Got No Money. Johnny Bergen played some tasty guitar parts on that one. From Clarence Gatemouth Brown, his version of Dixie Chicken. You are listening to Blues Bites Radio. I'm Bill Mitchell. 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We have been playing a lot from the new album by Jovan Webb from Louisiana, the album Son of a Sinner. It is the best of the year, in my opinion. This is When I'm Gone. Jovan Webb on Blues Bites Radio.

a nice set of young artists with new albums. Three young dudes making a lot of noise on the blues scene. That was Amani Burnham from his album Roots and Wings, I Wanna Know. Max Hightower before that, he's from South Carolina. His new album, The Blues Chooses You, that was The Hardest Thing. From Jovan Webb, When I'm Gone. Greg Piccolo was a longtime saxophone player and bandleader with Roomful of Blues. He's got his own group called Heavy Juice. Their new album is Who Knows What the Future Holds. This is Dream Girl. Greg Piccolo and Heavy Juice on Blues Bites Radio.

That is a singer, an incredible singer from Finland, Ina Forsman. I discovered her by accident a few years ago from her album, Ina Forsman. That was No Room for Love. And if you like that, go onto YouTube and you can find a video that she did with that cut. Before that was Room Full of Blues with their new singer, Dee Dee Bastos. The album Steppin' Out, we heard You Were Wrong. Greg Piccolo and Heavy Juice, Dream Girl. Heading into the home stretch of Blues Bites Radio, this is Sun Seals from the Bad Axe album, I Think You're Fooling Me. One of my favorite Chicago blues cats ever, Sun Seals on Blues Bites Radio.

Sun Seals, I Think You're Fooling Me. That's all the time we have for Blues Bites Radio today. I'm Bill Mitchell. I've had a great time playing the blues for you, and I hope you've had a great time listening to them. Let's do it all again next week. Taking us home today, Smokey Wilson. 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

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Hey, Mr. DJ. 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

0: I just went out to get some cigarettes for him one day and came back and walked into the dressing room and there's Frank and the rest of the mothers and Ringo, a few other people. And I walked in the room, they all went, yeah. And I said, yeah, what? You know, would you like to try Jeff's part? You know? So I just tried that. And it seemed to work okay. Mm-hmm. So Frank said, well, if you can play bass, you can try playing with the group as well.
1: So he took the script and he read it and he sounded good. And then just quite by accident, we found out that he was a bass player. I think he's good for the part. He's quite professional on screen. And as a bass player, he's not astonishing, but he can make the part.
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0: I am resplendent in divergence. I am resplendent in divergence. I am resplendent in divergence.
1: I like it. I enjoy rock and roll. A lot of people like it. A lot of people don't. But as long as it lasts, as long as it sells, I'll continue doing it. As long as that's what the people want. And if they change, if it dies out, I'll try to do something else. And if that doesn't work, I'll just say, well, I had my day.

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And happiness I've known proves that it's right, because you're mine.

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C'est pas la première fois que je me bagarre avec un rat, non. 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
2: 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Come on in. More music coming up. 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

0: The Americana Hours comes your way each and every morning at 5 Pacific. The music from under that big Americana tent is Three Chords and the Truth and so much more. 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

Work the orange blossom special, 48 to 54, Manhattan to Miami. I worked in the dining car till Eisenhower built the interstates and jetliners sailed the sky and luxury trains were shuttered and the railroads up and died. Sometimes

Gandhi and Martin Luther King. These days guns are everywhere, Lord, they shooting everything. I saw my first black president, made me so proud I cried.

0: October 10th, 2026. So now, after more than a decade of pretending that he is not associated with Russia and that he would honor the U.S. national security position of support for Ukraine and our European allies, Trump is openly backing Russia's President Vladimir Putin. Asked today by a reporter about concerns that his dropping of sanctions against Russian oil yesterday would funnel money to Putin's war on Ukraine, Trump blamed Ukraine President Volodymyr Zelensky for prolonging the war. Zelensky could have settled this war many times, many, many times, Trump said, and he chooses not to. Trump blamed Zelensky for the high cost of diesel because Ukrainian forces have targeted Russian oil refineries. Although since Russian oil was sanctioned, the actual choke point for diesel prices is the Strait of Hormuz, largely closed because of Trump's war on Iran. Trump accused Zelensky of wanting to make problems for the world. He wants to make problems for our farmers, our ranchers, with diesel fuel, because Russia supplies a large portion of the diesel fuel throughout the world. Ukrainians have hit Russian oil refineries to stop the flow of money into Russia as it evades sanctions and sells oil through its so-called shadow fleet. Russia, in contrast, has been striking civilian targets in violation of the laws of war. Trump continued with a warning to Zelensky, saying he'd better damn well stop. Ukraine continues to fight against Russia because Russia has invaded Ukraine and is trying to occupy Ukraine's eastern industrial area in violation of the United Nations Charter that vows no country will use threats or force against another's territorial integrity. Until Trump took office, the United States was the key guarantor of this principle. The U.S. has stood against Russia's 2014 and 2022 invasions of Ukraine, not only because of the principle of territorial sovereignty, but also because of security guarantees the U.S., along with the United Kingdom and Russia, gave to Ukraine in 1994. After the Soviet Union crumbled in 1991, Ukraine had the third largest stockpile of nuclear weapons in the world. In exchange for Ukraine's giving up those weapons, the United States, the United Kingdom, and Russia agreed to secure Ukraine's borders. In the 1994 Budapest Memorandum on Security Assurances, they agreed they would not use military force or economic coercion against Ukraine. Then, Russian leader Vladimir Putin worked to bring Ukraine under the sway of the Russian oligarchs who rose to replace the region's communist leaders, monopolizing formerly publicly held industries as those industries were privatized. American journalist Paul Klebnikov, the chief editor of Forbes in Russia, was murdered in 2004 after calling attention to what the oligarchs were doing. In that same year, a Russian-backed politician, Viktor Yanukovych, appeared to be elected president of Ukraine. But the election was so full of fraud, including the poisoning of a key rival who wanted to break ties with Russia and align Ukraine with Europe, the government voided the election and called for a do-over. Yanukovych needed a makeover fast, and for that he called on an American political consultant with a reputation for making unsavory characters palatable to the media, Paul Manafort. For 10 years, from 2004 to 2014, Manafort worked for Yanukovych and his party, trying to make what the U.S. State Department called a party of mobsters and oligarchs look legitimate. He made a fortune thanks to his new friends. In 2010, Yanukovych finally won the presidency on a platform of rejecting NATO, the North Atlantic Treaty Organization, through which Europe joined together to oppose first the USSR and then the rising threat of Russia. Immediately, Yanukovych turned Ukraine toward Russia. Then, in 2014, after months of popular protests, Ukrainians ousted Yanukovych from power in what is known as the Revolution of Dignity. He fled to Russia. Shortly after Yanukovych's ouster, Russia invaded Ukraine's Crimea and annexed it, prompting the United States and the European Union to impose economic sanctions on Russia itself, and also on specific Russian businesses and oligarchs, prohibiting them from doing business in the United States and in its territories. These sanctions hurt Russia and froze the assets of key Russian oligarchs, including Putin. Now, without his main source of income, Manafort owed about $17 million to allies of Yanukovych and Putin, especially Russian oligarch Oleg Deripaska. By 2016, his longtime friend and business partner, Roger Stone, was advising the presidential campaign of Donald Trump, and Manafort was happy to step in to help. He did not take a salary. He began as an advisor in March 2016 and became the campaign chairman in late June, after a meeting on June 9th with Don Jr., Jared Kushner, and Russian operatives. It turned out that Russia was looking for a way to grab the Ukrainian land it wanted without continuing to fight. Special Counsel Robert Mueller's 2019 report on Russian interference in the 2016 presidential election explained that Manafort and his partner, Russian operative Konstantin Kalimnik, in summer 2016, discussed a plan to resolve the ongoing political problems in Ukraine by creating an autonomous republic in its more industrialized eastern region of Donbas, and having Russian-backed Viktor Yanukovych, the Ukrainian president ousted in 2014, elected to head that republic. The Mueller report continued, "That plan," Manafort later acknowledged, "constituted a backdoor means for Russia to control eastern Ukraine." The region that Putin wanted was the country's industrial heartland. He was offering a peace plan that would carve off much of Ukraine and make it subservient to him. This was the exact opposite of U.S. policy for a free and united Ukraine, and there was no chance that former Secretary of State Hillary Clinton, who was running for the presidency against Trump, would stand for it. But if Trump were elected, the equation changed. According to the Republican-dominated Senate Intelligence Committee, Kalimnik wrote, "All that is required to start the process is a very minor wink or slight push from Donald Trump, saying he wants peace in Ukraine and Donbas back in Ukraine, and a decision to be a special representative and manage this process." Kalimnik further suggested that Manafort could start the process and within 10 days visit Russia. Yanukovych guarantees your reception at the very top level, cutting through all the and getting down to business, Ukraine, and key EU capitals, and that once then-Ukrainian President Petro Poroshenko understood this message from the United States, the process will go very fast, and Donald Trump could have peace in Ukraine basically within a few months after inauguration. According to the Senate Intelligence Committee, the men continued to work on what they called the Mariupol Plan until at least 2018. Trump could not make it happen during his first term, although his operatives spent a great deal of time messing around in Ukraine and trying to smear Democratic presidential candidate Joe Biden from there. And after Biden took office, Putin invaded Ukraine again in 2022. As Jim Rutenberg wrote in his coverage of the Mariupol plan in the New York Times Magazine, once his troops were in Ukraine, Putin claimed he had annexed Donetsk, Luhansk, Zaporizhia, and Kherson, two of which were specifically named in the Mariupol plan, and instituted martial law in them, claiming that the people there had voted to join Russia. Biden pulled together countries from the North Atlantic Treaty Organization, or NATO, along with other allies and partners to stop Russia's attack and to support Ukraine's heroic efforts to repel the Russian invasion. Russia's troops, meanwhile, have committed atrocities and are attacking civilians. The International Criminal Court, or ICC, has indicted several Russian officials and commanders, including Putin himself, for war crimes and crimes against humanity. But once Trump was back in office in 2025, he promptly tried to swing the U.S. behind Russia. His appointees insisted that the real story of the 2016 campaign was not Russia's support for Trump, but rather a Democratic conspiracy to push the story of the Trump campaign's ties to Russia. Repeatedly, Trump has threatened Zelensky and tried to cajole him into surrendering the territory Russia wants. After the ICC indictment, Trump welcomed Putin to American soil in Alaska in August 2025, ordering U.S. soldiers to roll out a red carpet for him. And he has invited Putin to a gathering of the group of 20 nations with advanced economies at Mar-a-Lago in December. Yesterday, the U.S. announced sanctions on the ICC itself, and Secretary of State Marco Rubio has vowed to take the organization apart, brick by brick. Meanwhile, Putin has behaved like someone who has a strong hand over Trump. In August 2025, Russian Foreign Minister Sergei Lavrov showed up at the Alaska meeting wearing a sweatshirt with the Cyrillic letters SSSR, which translates to USSR, suggesting that the Soviet Union had won the Cold War after all. On Friday, despite the fact that Russia is backing Iran, whose military is killing U.S. soldiers, Trump proudly announced he was removing sanctions to let Russia sell its oil on global markets. Ukrainian attacks have curtailed Russian production, so the amount it has available to help the diesel squeeze in the U.S. is negligible. But the ability to rake in cash as the world's current oil shortage has driven up prices is invaluable to Putin for his desperate war effort. Also yesterday, Trump asked the Supreme Court to weigh in on a lawsuit over the 2016 election that he brought in 2022 against Hillary Clinton and former members of the Department of Justice, including former director of the FBI James Comey, Clinton's campaign chair, and a grab bag of others. Trump sued them for conspiring to tie him to Russia in order to undermine his campaign. As John Fritz of CNN reported yesterday, a federal court dismissed the lawsuit as frivolous and ruled that Trump's attorneys were liable for nearly $1 million in sanctions. The 11th U.S. Circuit of Appeals upheld most of that decision last year. This case should never have been brought, U.S. District Judge Donald Middlebrooks of the Southern District of Florida wrote. Its inadequacy as a legal claim was evident from the start. No reasonable lawyer would have filed it. Now, Trump is appealing to the Supreme Court. But at this point, how much more evidence is necessary to assess that Trump has undermined U.S. national security and is working for Russia? And how much longer will Republicans in Congress continue to protect him as he does it?
1: Letters from an American was written and read by Heather Cox Richardson. It was produced at Soundscape Productions, Dedham, Massachusetts. 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
1: With the help of Almighty God, the armed forces carried out four qualitative operations over the past 24 hours using a number of ballistic and winged missiles, as well as drones. The first operation targeted King Khalid Airport in Riyadh in three phases, starting the evening before yesterday, resulting in the disruption of air navigation at the airport and its complete closure.
0: Houthi fighters from Yemen have targeted the Saudi capital of Riyadh for the third time in recent days. On Saturday, a Houthi missile strike at the Riyadh Airport killed at least 12 and injured over 300 in the deadliest attack on Saudi soil in over a decade. President Trump's weighing whether to join the Saudi fight against the Houthis in Yemen. We'll speak to Yemen scholar Helen Lackner. Then, as the world's richest man, Elon Musk, spends an astonishing $366 million to help Republicans in the midterms, we'll speak to Oscar-winning filmmaker Alex Gibney about his new nearly four-hour documentary, Musk.
2: Give it up for the greatest capitalist in history!
3: Oh! Elon Musk is one of the most controversial figures in the world. So I decided to make him the subject of my next film. But it soon became clear Elon would not participate.
0: All that and more coming up. Welcome to Democracy Now!, democracynow.org, The War and Peace Report. I'm Amy Goodman. A leader of Yemen's Houthi movement has warned the U.S. will face a swift and painful response if it joins Saudi Arabia's attacks on Houthi-controlled territory. The warning came after President Trump said he's considering joining the Saudi-led counteroffensive aimed at ousting Houthi fighters from Yemen's Red Sea coast and the strategic Bab el-Mandab Strait. Yemen's Saudi-backed, internationally recognized government says Houthi strikes over the past 24 hours killed at least five civilians and left over a dozen wounded. That includes an attack on a hospital in Yemen's third largest city of Taiz, which is encircled by Houthi fighters. Residents there are reportedly rationing food and essential goods amidst growing warnings of a humanitarian disaster. Elsewhere, the Saudi-led coalition in Yemen said it had intercepted missiles fired by Houthis towards southwestern Saudi Arabia and the capital Riyadh, where Houthi attacks on King Khalid International Airport in recent days killed 18 people and injured over 300. The continuing attacks came as the U.S. Embassy in Riyadh said U.S. citizens had been arrested for taking photos of recent events in Saudi Arabia, though it did not specify how many people were detained. Meanwhile, the U.N. reports at least 139 people are dead and 84 others remain missing after an overcrowded boat capsized while sailing from Djibouti to Yemen. The International Organization for Migration said in a statement, quote, "Despite the violence in Yemen, migrants are still making the perilous journeys hoping to make it to the Gulf countries." This is U.N. spokesperson Stefan Dujarric.
4: This tragedy is yet another stark reminder of the

0: safe and accounted for. Iran's Islamic Revolutionary Guard Corps took credit for the attack, saying it was the third ship it had struck in 2 days. Since the start of October, there have been at least 18 attacks on ships in or around the Strait of Hormuz. In Ukraine, a Russian strike on a residential high-rise in a Kyiv suburb killed at least 2 people Monday evening, while Russian attacks on other parts of Ukraine killed another 6 people. The deadly strikes came as Ukrainian officials said Russia continues to bomb energy sites, despite President Trump's insistence Saturday that Moscow and Kyiv had agreed to cease such energy attacks. Both sides denied Trump's claim, though Ukrainian President Volodymyr Zelensky said he was willing to halt attacks on energy infrastructure if Russia reciprocated. Meanwhile, 11 sailors went missing in the Black Sea today after an apparent drone attack on 2 cargo ships off the coast of Bulgaria, one of which sank. It was the second deadly attack of its kind in the past week and prompted Bulgaria to summon Russia's ambassador. This is the Bulgarian Prime Minister, Roman Radev.
1: We do not possess solid, clear evidence to level an accusation against any specific party. However, logic suggests that the outcome works to the advantage of the Russian Federation. For this reason, I am summoning the Russian ambassador for a meeting today.
0: A bipartisan group of senators is calling on President Trump to reverse plans to purchase diesel fuel from Russia as part of an effort to lower fuel prices ahead of the midterm elections. In a statement, the senators wrote that Trump is violating a 2022 law that explicitly bans Russian energy imports, adding, quote, "The United States should not provide Putin with a financial lifeline while Russia continues to kill Ukrainian civilians. The administration must immediately reverse course," unquote. 4 Republican senators signed the statement: Susan Collins of Maine, Alaska's Lisa Murkowski, Tom Tillis of North Carolina, and John Curtis of Utah. On Monday, President Trump defended the Treasury Department's waiver allowing Russian fuel imports through next April, writing on Truth Social, quote, "I made the right choice for the American people. Always America first," Trump wrote. Federal agents from the Department of Homeland Security raided the Washington, D.C. home of Democratic Congressmember Ilhan Omar of Minnesota Monday. The raid came less than a month before the midterm elections. The Justice Department has traditionally tried not to take public investigative actions involving a candidate in the 60 days before a primary or general election. In a statement, Congressmember Omar said, quote, "For 10 years, Trump's targeted me with baseless lies and smear campaigns. This is just the latest escalation in his campaign of political intimidation. I will not be silenced," she said. Ilhan Omar was born in Somalia, came to the U.S. as a child. She became one of the first 2 Muslim women elected to Congress in 2018. Trump has repeatedly attacked her and Somali Americans as garbage. Over the weekend, President Trump signaled he'd push for the federal raid of Omar's home. He said, quote, "She comes from Somalia. J.D. Vance and our people are looking at it very strongly," he said. Trump also posted on Truth Social, quote, "The Somali Americans should not be allowed to get away with what they are doing. They view you as weak and stupid people. Fight back, Minnesota, fight back. If you need the federal government, we'll come to your rescue," he wrote. Trump's apparent call to violence drew condemnation from religious and interfaith leaders. This is Abdullahi Farah, an imam at a Bloomington, Minnesota mosque, which was bombed by a far-right militia in 2017.
2: "Instead of bringing Minnesotans together to find solutions, President Trump chose to make sweeping accusations against my Somali American community and telling people to fight back. Fight back against whom? What exactly is the president asking people to do? These words are reckless, they are dangerous, and they have consequences."
0: The richest man in the world, far-right trillionaire Elon Musk, has quietly funneled $276 million into Republican groups and his super PAC since the start of July to boost the GOP in the midterms. That's according to reporting by the New York Times. He gave $158 million this summer to the Senate Leadership Fund to help Republicans hold on to the Senate. It's one of the largest political donations in American history.

0: history. It's more than the Democrats raised from all of its donors that quarter for its efforts in the Senate. In total, Musk has given Republicans $366 million in campaign contributions during the 2025-26 election cycle. Meanwhile, corporations that have benefited from the Trump administration's cancellation of federal enforcement actions have given more than $210 million in contributions to MAGA Inc. and other Trump-aligned super PACs, according to Public Citizen. The group tallied the Trump administration's cancellation of 212 federal enforcement actions involving 205 corporations. We'll be speaking with the Oscar-winning filmmaker Alex Gibney about his new almost four-hour film called Musk later in the broadcast. Republican Senator Darlene Graham of South Carolina, the sister of the late Republican Senator Lindsey Graham, sparred with her Democratic opponent Annie Andrews for their first and only debate on Sunday, likely. The GOP's Senate Leadership Fund is directing $5 million into the contest, signaling surprising Democratic strength in the race. The polls have tightened in recent weeks. This is Graham defending Israel at the debate.
1: I fully believe that we need to stand with Israel. The same people that want to hurt and attack Israel want to come after us. The terrorists that were close to getting a nuclear weapon will come here. So we need to stand with our strongest ally in the Middle East, where there's a lot of unrest.
0: Meanwhile, Dr. Andrews blasted Graham for her support for the U.S.-Israeli war on Iran.
2: My opponent is the only one on this stage who had the opportunity to vote to end the war. But three times in a row, she voted to continue it. And several days after one of those votes, she had the audacity to walk out onto this stage and admit that national security isn't really her thing. South Carolina, if your surgeon said that appendectomies aren't really his thing, would you still hand him a scalpel? No. So why would we hand Darlene Graham a full term in the U.S. Senate? She is unserious and unqualified.
0: In the occupied West Bank, Israeli forces today raided the offices of several Palestinian NGOs in the courtyard of the Palestine Medical Complex. The NGOs raided include the Union of Palestinian Women's Committees, the Adamir Prisoner Support and Human Rights Association in Ramallah. Israeli snipers were also reportedly dispatched around the entrances to the Palestine Medical Complex in Ramallah. Meanwhile, in Gaza, at least four Palestinians, including a four-year-old child, were killed in Israeli attacks Monday. Since last October's so-called ceasefire, Israel's killed over 1,400 Palestinians in Gaza. Israeli Prime Minister Benjamin Netanyahu has directed Israel's Attorney General and Domestic Intelligence Chief to identify the soldiers and officers who appeared in the award-winning investigative documentary Naza and to bring charges against them for allegedly damaging Israel's security interests. The Israeli government has also attacked Naza filmmakers Yuval Abraham and Rachel Soar, threatening to strip them of their citizenship. In a statement, The Guardian, which produced the documentary, said, quote, "These moves are all attempts to distract from the urgent questions the film asks about the mass killings of Palestinian civilians in Gaza. Journalists should be free to pursue public interest investigations without threats or harassment," The Guardian said. Meanwhile, Haaretz is reporting, after the October 7th attacks, the Israeli military drastically loosened its rule for confirming and targeting Hamas members, allowing strikes to kill hundreds of Palestinian civilians to target even low-ranking members of Hamas. For example, on October 31st, 2023, IDF warplanes dropped 2,000-pound bombs supplied by the United States on the densely populated Jabalia refugee camp in northern Gaza in order to kill one Hamas commander. A veteran of the IDF told Haaretz, quote, "I remember being stunned that we were bringing down several densely populated buildings, killing and injuring hundreds of people, to kill a battalion commander who just a few weeks earlier hadn't even been someone we were supposed to gather intelligence on," unquote. And the Israeli academic and independent analyst Ori Goldberg has died at the age of 50 after a long struggle with colon cancer, a frequent contributor to Al Jazeera English. He also spoke on Democracy Now!, writing and commenting on Israeli politics, Israel's regional security plans, and most recently, Israel's reaction to the documentary film Naza. He was one of the few critical voices from Israel willing to speak to international media. Here he is on Democracy Now! Just before of the so-called U.S. ceasefire in Gaza.
3: There are Israelis who, especially religious ones, who celebrate overtly the killing of Palestinians. And they, of course, are disappointed. They wanted a total victory. They wanted Hamas destroyed. But the great majority of Israelis enable the genocide and support the genocide by not talking about the genocide.
0: To see his interviews on Democracy Now!, go to democracynow.org. And those are some of the headlines. This is Democracy Now!, democracynow.org, the War and Peace Report. Coming up, we'll speak with Alex Gibney, the Oscar-winning director of the film called Musk. But first, Houthi fighters are continuing to attack the Saudi capital of Riyadh. Back in a minute.

0: Sorrow by Mohawk artist Daniel French, part of the new Contra Ice compilation album for immigrant rights across the country. The song is a cover of Violeta Parra's original indigenous rights anthem of the same name. This is Democracy Now!, democracynow.org. I'm Amy Goodman in New York with Democracy Now!'s Juan Gonzalez in Chicago. Hi, Juan.
1: Hi, Amy, and welcome to all of our listeners and viewers across the country and around the world.
0: Houthi fighters from Yemen have targeted the Saudi capital of Riyadh for the third time in recent days. On Saturday, a Houthi missile strike on a Riyadh airport killed 13 people and injured over 300 in the deadliest single attack on Saudi soil in over a decade. The Houthis have hit the airport at least four times. All flights out of the airport are currently suspended. Saudi Crown Prince Mohammed bin Salman has not been seen publicly in a week. Is reportedly shuttling between palaces with heavy security and bunkers. Riyadh is 500 or so miles from Houthi-controlled areas in Yemen. This is Houthi military spokesperson Yahya Saria speaking Monday.
2: With the help of Almighty God, the armed forces carried out four qualitative operations over the past 24 hours, using a number of ballistic and winged missiles, as well as drones. The first operation targeted King Khalid Airport in Riyadh in three phases, starting the evening before yesterday, resulting in the disruption of air navigation at the airport and its complete closure.
0: In Yemen, a leader of the Houthis, also known as the Ansar Allah movement, warned the U.S. it would face a swift and painful response if it joined Saudi Arabia's attacks on Houthi-controlled territory. The warning came after President Trump said he's going to look at joining the Saudi-led counteroffensive aimed at ousting Houthi fighters from Yemen's Red Sea coastline and the strategic Bab al-Mandeb Strait. In September, Reuters reported Houthi leaders met secretly with U.S. officials in Oman and assured them U.S. ships in the Red Sea would not be targeted, even as a blockade was underway on Saudi-linked ships. Yemen's Saudi-backed, internationally recognized government says Houthi strikes over the past 24 hours within Yemen killed at least five civilians and left over a dozen wounded. That includes an attack on a hospital in Yemen's third-largest city of Taiz, which is encircled by Houthi fighters. Residents there are reportedly rationing food and essential goods amidst growing warnings of a growing humanitarian disaster. Meanwhile, the Yemen Data Project reported more than 250 Saudi air raids on Yemen last month, the highest number since 2022, killing at least 66 civilians and injuring 90. For more, we're joined by Helen Lackner, author of several books on Yemen, including Yemen in Crisis, The Road to War, and Yemen, Poverty and Conflict. She's been involved with Yemen for over 50 years and lived there for a total of more than 15 years between the 70s and the 2010s. Her next book on Yemen will be out next year. She's joining us from Oxford, England. Welcome to Democracy Now!, Helen Lackner. Thanks so much for being with us. Do you see what's going on here? Saudi Arabia has been at war with Yemen for over a decade. It's kind of Saudi Arabia's, you know, U.S. war in Vietnam. And talk about who the parties are in Yemen. Who is the internationally recognized government in Yemen that's supported by Saudi Arabia? And who are the Houthis?
3: Well, thank you for inviting me. Do you want me to start with the Houthis or with the government?
0: Your choice.
3: Right. Well, the internationally recognized government is the descendant of what was the government of Yemen until 2014, when the Houthis took over the capital, Sana'a. And since then, the government has been based mainly in principle in Aden, which is the major city on the southern coast, and also some of its main leaders and usually the presidents have been based in Saudi Arabia, in Riyadh, and various other people have been all over the place. The basic issues to do with the internationally recognized government is its failure to operate as a functioning operational government, and in particular of having a united and effective military. Its military are composed of different groups which are largely rival to each other and have different commands, and they have been unable to operate as a single unit. And that is really one of the main reasons why by the Houthi offensive last month that took over Mocha and the Bab al-Mandab, succeeded because so quickly, basically because the people opposing them were far too disorganized. And it's also true that the Houthis are and were still the stronger military element throughout Yemen. So very briefly, to get into who the Houthis are, they are a group that was initially created in the 1990s to oppose the rise of Salafi Muslims in the far north of Yemen. Their heartland is the absolute far north of Yemen, a city called Sa'ada. And they were created, and they are a group of Zaydis. Zaydis are a branch of Shia Muslim, but they are not particularly different from Sunni Muslims in terms of theology. But the Houthis are very much a fundamentalist group, a very extremist group when it comes to their way of ruling and their ambitions. And many people tend to compare them with the Afghani Taliban. And I think that comparison does have some validity. And for people who don't know Yemen well, it will give them an idea of what kind of group they are. They are extremely repressive. They are also very ideologically motivated. They've now, for 15 years or longer, been educating and forcing their ideology onto children throughout their school and education system, as well as adults. But certainly, we now have a generation of young adults who have known nothing else but Houthi ideology, and at least many of them must be expected to believe them. And I think it's worth pointing out that Houthis now control approximately 2/3 of Yemen's population, if not more. So at least 20 million people are living under their authority. So although they only control about 1/3 of the country's territory geographically, in terms of the population, they control basically 2/3 approximately. So
1: And Helen Lakhna, your history in terms of Yemen goes back of 5 decades. Most people are not aware that in the period after Yemen emerged from English protectorate or colonial status, there was actually a socialist government for a period of time in Yemen. Could you talk about that and how it evolved then into a dictatorship and eventually to where we are today?
3: Yeah, well, I'm glad you're interested in the People's Democratic Republic of Yemen, because that's when I first went to live in Yemen, was in order to help build socialism, which certainly sounds a bit, if not comical, certainly sad when we look at the world as it is today. So indeed, you had a socialist regime. I mean, you had two states in Yemen. You had the state that emerged from the British colony, which was the People's Democratic Republic of Yemen, and you had the Yemen Arab Republic with a capital in Sana'a, that was based on, that had previously been the Imamate, and which was a republic largely in name, but basically was a military dictatorship for the vast majority of its period from 1962 until you had Yemeni unification in 1990, when both states united into the Republic of Yemen. And after that time, I think one has to say that the socialist element that had been active in the PDRY really vanished. The party, the socialist party, the Yemeni Socialist Party, really got very much weakened, but partly by a minor civil war that happened in Yemen in 1994, but also very much because it was unable to maintain the support it had had because of the differences between the people who wanted to return to the pre-1990 borders and who basically wanted to separate Yemen back into two states, and those who believed in Yemen as a single state. So I think, you know, in terms of the history of socialism, although I think even today you have people who think or wonder or are interested in what life was like in the days of the socialist period, it's really very much more of you know, an imagination or hoping or thinking. And basically what people are interested in, what people are missing very much, are the basic social welfare and the basic social democratic aspects of that regime, which was the fact that it provided, you know, good health systems, good education systems, basic infrastructure, and basic salaries that people could live on. Not in luxury, but they could live on them. And these things basically vanished largely very rapidly after 1994 and under the Saleh regime, which was, you know, Saleh had been president of the Yemen Arab Republic from 1978 onwards, and he became and stayed president of the Republic of Yemen until he was ousted after the 2011 uprisings, and that also gradually led to basically the civil war that started in 2014. I mean, I don't know if you want me to spend time discussing the 2011 to 2014 period, or if you want to focus more on the current situation.
1: Well, yeah, I'd like to ask specifically in terms of the ability of the Houthis to resist this, the military onslaught of Saudi Arabia. Most people are not aware that Yemen actually has a larger population than Saudi Arabia. What's been the impact of their ability to strike at the Saudis, and especially in terms of the power of Mohammed bin Salman?
3: Yeah, I think it's important to remember that, you know, yes, the Houthis are attacking Saudi Arabia with airstrikes, but there is now actively a real ground war going on within Yemen. And that is a far more relevant and important issue for the Yemenis on a day-to-day basis, because they are now back into a full-scale civil war. And the Saudi intervention is, yes, it is airstrikes, and the Saudis are supporting the government to some extent with material and also, I suppose, you know, all kinds of other elements of technology, etc. But the fundamental war that's going on now is not a war in Yemen, is not a war with Saudi. It's a war between Yemenis, between the Houthis and the government, and basically what I would call the non-Houthis or the anti-Houthis. So the Saudi element is really, for Yemenis, it's part of the war, but it's not the war. And, you know, the airstrikes at the moment by most Yemenis are considered airstrikes that are supporting them against the Houthis. So the fact that the world attention is focusing on a few airstrikes on Saudi Arabia is not something that is the top priority for Yemen and Yemenis. The top priority for Yemenis is dealing with the Houthi, anti-Houthi war, and the fact that after the defeats they suffered in early September, the anti-Houthis have pulled themselves together to some extent, and now there is a lot of confrontations going on a daily basis around Taiz, around the Bab al-Mandab, around various other fronts, even in the far north, and around Maghreb and Jouf. And this is an ongoing war, i.e. the war that went on from 2015 to 22 and was interrupted for the last 4 years has now basically resumed.
0: And where, Helen Lochner, do you see this going? We have these reports that last month Houthis secretly negotiated with Washington in Oman, saying they wouldn't target U.S. or Israeli ships in the Red Sea, only Saudi ships. And where you see this heading in the future, with President Trump saying he's looking at whether to get involved with this?
3: Well, thank you for bringing this up, because, you know, the basic Houthi slogan, which is shouted and it's known as the scream, you know, starts with death to America, death to Israel, curse upon the Jews. So the number one item is death to America. And the fact that the Houthis have made this deal with Washington, you know, demonstrates that the ideology may be an important element for mobilizing people within Yemen, but it certainly doesn't seem to prevent them from being totally opportunistic when it comes to dealing with the U.S. Yes. The reason they've said this, I'm sure, is because there was a 52-day series of airstrikes last year in 2025 from March till May from the US against Houthi areas. And although this ended with this apparent agreement between them to cease fire, it certainly did cause quite a lot of damage to the Houthis. But I think the problem about, you're asking what happens next. I think, unfortunately, the war within Yemen, between Yemenis, is going to go on. I'm very sad to say this, and I hope I'm wrong, but my belief, and that of most other people I've heard and spoken to, is that this restarting of the war, renewal of the war, is going to last until one side or the other gets close to winning. And the Saudis are currently supporting the government, and they are really in a very bad dilemma, because they know from previous experience, they did aerial bombing for 7 years and it got nowhere. Trump did aerial bombing for 52 days and it didn't really go anywhere either. So it's quite clear that and it's been demonstrated elsewhere in the world that airstrikes on their own do not win a war.
0: Helen Lacher.
3: And so the situation, the future for the Saudis at this point is they have to either decide to make a deal with the Houthis, which I think is increasingly difficult, even though they almost had such a deal in 2023. But I think the situation between then and now has changed, and particularly with the recent attacks, it would be extremely difficult for them to make a deal with the Houthis or to continue with the war. I mean, I haven't seen anyone who has found a solution for this current situation other than a continuation of, very considerable disasters at the humanitarian level. I'm really glad you mentioned earlier the displaced, and you also remember that the humanitarian situation for Yemenis in general is absolutely disastrous. And people have now suffered 12 years of war, and things are getting worse by the day. So, the future is, unfortunately, as far as I can tell, and I hope I'm wrong, is very bleak.
0: Helen Lacher, I want to thank you so much for being with us, author of several books on Yemen, including Yemen in Crisis, The Road to War, and Yemen, Poverty and Conflict. Coming up, the world's richest man, Elon Musk, spends an astonishing $366 million to help Republicans in the midterms. We'll speak to the Oscar-winning filmmaker Alex Gibney about his new film, Musk. Stay with us.

0: Arauco has a sorrow by Mohawk artist Daniel French. This is Democracy Now!, democracynow.org, The War and Peace Report. I'm Amy Goodman with Juan Gonzalez. The world's richest man is pouring hundreds of millions of dollars into the November midterm elections in an effort to help Republicans hold on to their Senate majority. Elon Musk, the world's first trillionaire, has reportedly funneled more than $366 million into Republican groups and his own super PAC, according to the New York Times. That makes him by far the largest known donor to this year's midterms. Musk and President Trump have appeared together at three events over the past 2 weeks, praising one another after a very public falling out last year. And Musk is doing all this while overseeing a sprawling business empire that's benefited enormously from federal contracts. We spend the rest of the hour on a new documentary about Musk and the unprecedented power he's amassed in business, technology, politics, and beyond. The epic, nearly four-hour-long film by Academy Award-winning director Alex Gibney is called simply Musk. Gibney says he set out to answer two fundamental questions. How could Musk amass so much power? And why had we given it to him? This is the film's trailer.
1: What are the odds that we are in base reality? Like, we are in a simulation.
2: Give it up for the greatest capitalist in history!
3: Oh! Elon Musk is one of the most controversial figures in the world. So I decided to make him the subject of my next film. But it soon became clear Elon would not participate.
4: Between what SpaceX has accomplished and what Elon has been saying they will be doing, there is a big leap.
5: Gotta build a city on Mars.
6: When Musk says that the future of humanity is to colonize Mars, he is selling us dreams. That's not happening.
7: Sell you a dream.
8: We started Tesla. He agreed to be the lead investor. What I learned in that process is there's no legal definition of founder. You could call yourself a founder.
9: Really?
8: Sure.
10: The CEO Performance Award to our founder, Elon Musk.
11: This is a car that lies to you about what it's doing.
12: As a result, a young woman lost her life and a young man was forever injured.
13: Twitter is the place where Elon can tell his side of history.
14: Somebody on Elon's side referred to us as the breeders.
15: There's 14 that are publicly known, but people around Elon believe that there's many more.
16: This is an order creating a department known as Doge.
17: The conflicts of interest are shocking.
18: The SEC, USAID, the FAA, a lot of these agencies are the ones looking at him.
19: He had told me, I can't be president, but I can help Trump beat Biden. I say, I think we're going to win. And he said, I have 10,000 lasers in space. I knew that hours ago. What are his actual motivations? Do we even know this man at all?
20: We have one person who's this chaotic and has this much power. It's completely insane.
0: The documentary traces Musk's early business ventures, the rise of SpaceX and Tesla, the role of government support for his businesses. It also examines Musk's acquisition of Twitter, which he renamed X, his political alliance with Trump, and his role in the Department of Government Efficiency, or DOGE, which eviscerated life-saving federal government programs like USAID. Gibney also examines Musk's ambitions and artificial intelligence, including his company XAI, and the reported integration of its Grok chatbot and other AI models into U.S. military networks. For more, we're joined by Alex Gibney, Academy Award-winning director. His new documentary called simply Musk. Alex's previous films include Enron, The Smartest Guys in the Room, Going Clear, Scientology and the Prison of Belief, and the Oscar-winning taxi to the dark side. Alex Gibney, welcome back to Democracy Now! Thank you for joining us from Maine. Why don't we start off by talking about the resistance to even getting this film out as it's being released in theaters around the country this week? The Musk empire threatened to sue you. You had platforms saying they wouldn't run the ads. Explain what is at stake right now.
5: Well, even before the movie was premiered at the Venice Film Festival, Elon Musk's lawyer, Alex Spiro, threatened to sue us over something that they claimed was in the documentary, but it wasn't. In terms of the ads, it was really interesting. We produced the trailer you just showed, and then we wanted to run ads for that trailer on YouTube, Facebook, Instagram, TikTok, and X, of course, X. All of those platforms denied our ads. We appealed. They denied again. We appealed again. They denied again. They said that they were political advertisements, and on that basis, we were refused the ability to place them there. Then there was an article was written exposing this, and mysteriously, YouTube and Meta said, oh, gosh, sorry, just a mistake. TikTok still won't run the ads, and X claims they are, but so far as I know, they're not. What it does testify to is this enormous sort of shrinking of political discourse because these massive platforms, which are controlled by tech oligarchs, are limiting speech.
9: And Alex, what is it that got you to decide to do a film on Musk in the first place?
5: It's a good question. Some people came to me and asked me to do it. This goes back to 2022, long before he had hitched his wagon to Trump. And I wasn't sure I wanted to do it initially, but I was convinced by a friend that it was about 21st century power, and so it was. I just didn't realize how much his economic power was going to fuse with political power at the time I started.
9: What I found especially fascinating in the film is I, like most Americans, assumed that what most people knew originally about Musk was a Tesla. And you tell a different founding story about Tesla than most people are commonly aware of. Could you talk about that and his battle with, Martin Eberhard?
5: Sure. I mean, it's interesting. Most people think that Elon Musk is the founder of Tesla and also the prime inventor of the technology at Tesla. And that just isn't true. He was an investor, not an inventor. The real inventor was a man named Martin Eberhard. He and his partner, Mark Tarpening, founded Tesla. They were the ones who came up with the original technology of the lithium-ion battery pack, which is the thing that gives Tesla so much torque. And they also had the original business plan of starting at the high end of the market, and as people began to adopt the car, driving costs down. Musk came in, invested in the company, and after a while, they had a falling out. And Musk engineered Martin Eberhard's departure. Eberhard sued for money he thought he was owed, and Musk would only agree to settle the lawsuit if Eberhard agreed to say that Musk was what he wasn't, which was the founder of Tesla.
0: I mean, this is unbelievable.
5: Which I find very interesting. I mean, to go to that—
0: I wanted to interrupt for 1 second because I wanted to go to a clip from your documentary that goes to this, the documentary Musk describing the origins of Tesla.
5: When Musk fired Eberhard, Musk refused to pay him what he claimed he was owed. A lawsuit followed, and it was settled only when Musk was able to claim that he was what he wasn't, a founder of Tesla.
8: What I learned in that process is there's no legal definition of founder. You could call yourself a founder. There's nothing illegal about that.
21: Really?
8: Sure. Why not? Right. You should be. You'd be a good founder. I have with me the incorporation papers for Tesla Motors, and you'll see his name is nowhere on them.
0: So, Alex Gibney, take it from there. It's really astounding.
5: It is astounding. And what's astounding is that Musk would go to such lengths to sort of embrace this lie. And I think there were a number of reasons for that. One is he wants people to know where he really feels it's important for people to think that he's this polymath, this sort of Leonardo da Vinci-like figure, when in fact what he is a kind of a ruthless businessman with some talents, we should all admit, but not an inventor. And the other thing that's interesting, too, is that when it comes to Silicon Valley, being a founder is what entitles you to all sorts of money and the ability downstream, even when your company's economic fundamentals don't justify a big valuation, to pitch people on the idea that, don't worry, we may not be making money now, but in the future, you're investing in this man, Elon Musk, who is a genius. He's an inventor. He's all these things, which, of course, he isn't.
0: I wanted to go to the amount of government money, that's taxpayer money, that has gone into all of these businesses, ultimately all of these companies, recognizing that they get involved with the military. He's running, what, the future of war for Hegseth at the Pentagon now, that's where the biggest bucks are. But go back to the beginning, to how he positioned Tesla and then going into SpaceX and recognizing what would get him the money and what wouldn't.
5: Well, it's interesting because particularly with SpaceX, I mean, Musk has always positioned himself as this kind of freewheeling entrepreneur who did what he did just by the dint of hard work and independence. But, I mean, SpaceX, for almost all of its existence, has been more or less a socialist enterprise. It had one customer, and that's the government of the United States. Tesla benefited early on, particularly under the Obama administration, from a number of loans and subsidies for EVs, and also the state of California helped to subsidize Tesla early on. So Tesla itself as a company would be unimaginable without those subsidies, and never would have made it. The other thing that he's done, particularly at Tesla, is when he ran out of government subsidies and his ability to get money from venture capitalists, there was only one place left to go, and that was the stock market. So he started making increasingly bold, outlandish, and really fictional claims about his company in order to get a high valuation, which is what allowed Tesla to, you know, prosper.
9: And could you talk as well, in the film, you go into the various situations where Musk really practically pulled a scam on government, the rechargeable, the swapping of batteries in Tesla that enabled him to be able to get a hold of all of these EV credits from California. Could you talk about that as well?
5: Sure. I mean, you know, very early on, in order to get this money from the government, he had to engage in a series of elaborate cons. And maybe the first one is the most outlandish and the most interesting. He had this big demonstration where he claimed to solve the essential problem of the EV. And what is that essential problem? It's range. Everybody worries about range, you know, because unlike a gas car, you can't pull into a gas station and juice up your battery. Well, Musk held this big demonstration, which said, oh, yes, you can. We have a thing called a battery swap. And he holds this big demonstration where something strange underneath the chassis of the car happens, and he claims to be swapping out a battery. And that for that, because he did it once, he was able to get an extraordinary subsidy from the government of California. But the thing is, you know, he claimed that he was going to try to do that on a grand scale so that people really could do this. He had one battery swap station. There was a journalist there who observed that it never happened. Nobody ever went in. Well, people tried to go in, but there were no battery swaps, because you have to understand, the battery in a Tesla is 1,000 pounds, okay? And it's usually covered with sealant and stuff like that. But Musk, you know, sort of gulled the government of California into thinking it could be swapped out like double A batteries. So it was really an outrageous con.
0: What about the self-driving cars? What you describe here in this documentary, the information that Tesla would not reveal, the number of people who died, explain what took place and the settling of these lawsuits so that information would not come out?
5: I think the thing that we have to understand about Tesla's attempt to, you know, develop self-driving cars was that it was always a stock market play, because otherwise you were just an ordinary car company. But for years, he was touting his technology. And his technology was basically a camera technology. The cameras in the cars, take stock of what's going on around them. It feeds data to the system. AI then, you know, teaches the car how to drive on roads. That's the theory of it, okay? But he also never put in the redundant systems that Waymo has, radar and LiDAR and so forth and so on. So the problem came between the distance of Musk's hype and pitch and what the cars could actually do. There's a famous ad that they ran in 2016 called the Paint It Black ad from the Rolling Stones song that, you know, accompanies it, where you see a car driving itself and says, and it's touted as a technology that in fact exists, but really at the time that technology couldn't tell the difference between a red light and a green light, which is a pretty fundamental issue that you need to sort out for safety in a car. And as a result, as you say, over 60 people lost their lives as a result of autopilot failures. And in the case of many lawsuits, they were able to be settled so that the information about all of this wouldn't come out. There was one very powerful lawsuit brought by a woman who died, who was a pedestrian, who was literally killed by a runaway autopilot Tesla. One of the things that was discovered was that Tesla was effectively hiding evidence from them, which they were able to obtain with the help of a Russian hacker, which showed that Tesla knew very well how and why the car malfunctioned, but they weren't sharing it with investigators. As a result, there was a rather large judgment against Tesla, the first one. And I think, you know, going back to the campaign contributions, if I may, I think that this issue of fraud at or alleged fraud at Tesla is one of the investigations that he was facing when he hitched his wagon to Trump. And I strongly believe that one of the reasons he's flooding the political campaigns with so much money now is he wants to avoid investigations in the future.
0: This is a critical point, but I want to go back to your documentary, Musk, featuring rare interviews with people previously in Musk's inner circle, including Ashley St. Clair, the former conservative influencer, mother of one of Musk's kids. She says she was offered a non-disclosure agreement in exchange for financial support, but she chose not to sign it, saying she felt a moral obligation to speak publicly about her experience. Musk has disputed her account of a $40 million offer with $100,000 a month. This is a clip from Musk featuring Ashley St. Clair.
1: If you were to ask someone on the right what they think of Elon, he's a free speech god. And someone on the left, he's just someone who sends hateful tweets and he's lost his mind. Both are very comforting, but both are completely insufficient to the immense amount of power and influence he has.
0: And this is Ashley St. Clair from the trailer for Musk.
1: He had told me, I can't be president, but I can help Trump beat Biden. I say, I think we're going to win. And he said, I have 10,000 lasers in space. I knew that hours ago. What are his actual motivations? Do we even know this man at all?
0: So let's go to who spoke to you, Alex, and who wouldn't speak to you. I mean, Ashley St. Clair would not sign a non-disclosure agreement. And the fear of retribution that others had. And then go to your point that you're making about, I mean, it goes to Doge as well, taking out the very agencies and inspectors that would be investigating him if Democrats win.
5: That's right. So I think that, I mean, look, I talk to hundreds of people, or myself and my team talk to hundreds of people, many people off the record, some on background, but it was tremendously hard to get people to come on camera to speak. Over time, we were able to get some key people, Reid Hoffman, you know, who was part of the PayPal mafia, knew Musk early on, Justine Musk, his first wife, Ashley Sinclair, you showed, as well as a number of people involved in the origin of his companies. It took some doing, but I think there was a tremendous amount of fear that Musk would either sue them out of existence or would launch sort of vitriolic attacks on them on X, which has a kind of ramification. Because once you start the rage loop on something like X, all sorts of crazy people come out of the woodwork, and the next thing you know, you're being doxxed or you're being chased. It can be a very scary thing. But some very courageous people were, you know, did come forward, and it was tremendously helpful in order to give dimension to this character. But I do want to, you know, a lot of people have gone to sort of the ideological underpinnings of Musk, and I think to some extent, those are overdone. I think he's always behaved in a very pragmatic way. I mean, when he needed money from Barack Obama, he was, you know, liberal. But then when he, you know, in 2024, when he suddenly hitched his wagon to Trump, it seemed like this is the guy I believe in. It's his ideas that are so important. Well, he was also facing a tremendous number of civil investigations into his companies for abrogating workers' rights, for pollution, for all sorts of other things, and a criminal investigation into possible fraud at Tesla. Now, once Trump is elected, Musk is put in charge of the Department of Government Efficiency, which really had nothing to do with waste, fraud, and abuse. Its two goals, as far as I'm concerned, were, one, to destroy the regulatory state. And he starts first with the agencies that are regulating him. And then the next thing I think that, you know, was a kind of key goal for Doge, for Musk, was the access of federal data. Not only classified information, but also access on all of us from our Social Security data, our Medicare data, so forth and so on. You know, the Doge boys, which we all remember as these callow kids from some of Musk's companies going into federal agencies and literally knowing nothing about them and cutting jobs here, cutting jobs there, a little bit like, you know, firing the pilot while he's flying the plane without any regard to, you know, how damaging or dangerous that might be. So you could say that they were reckless and what were they doing and it was crazy. But actually, there was an ulterior motive here. All these kids were very savvy about how to access IT and data at these federal agencies. They had what's called super admin status, which meant that they could see data across the silos that are normally put in place either to protect our privacy or to protect classified information. And I'm told by heads of IT at those agencies that moving that data to SpaceX, for example, would have been as easy as a drag and drop, you know, taking a computer file and putting it into a folder. So that's a really terrifying idea. Now, I can't prove that that's what he did, but I strongly suspect it is.
0: Alex Gibney, we want to congratulate you on your film. Academy Award-winning director's new documentary is Musk. We hope to do part two and post it online. Happy birthday to Miguel Noguera, and an early happy birthday to Juan Gonzalez. By the way, Steal the Story, Please, the documentary about Democracy Now! 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
3: 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And thanks. A band called the Classics Four had a big hit on this song in 1968. The Classics Four. Dig that. Bobby Sanabria, the drummer, is a New Yorican, a person of Puerto Rican descent growing up in New York City. Here's his version. Hierro, hierro, hierro, hierro.

In all cultures around the world and throughout time, just the word father holds so much meaning for everyone. I'm David Bassi, Benito Gonzalez, the pianist now, with Sing to the World, and an album that features some wonderful musicians. Let's give a listen to the song, Father, from Benito.

Up next, saxophonist Wayne Escoffrey gives us his vision of the Gulf of Aqaba. That's Benito Gonzalez's composition Father, with Nicholas Payton featured at the trumpet and bassist Christian McBride taking care of business as he does. A Rainy Days Records release from 2021 and Benito Gonzalez's album Sing to the World. Gulf of Aqaba, very important to the people of Jordan because it's the Gulf that has the port, and it's the only port that they have. And that's a good thing, to have a port. Gary Versace is here at the B3 organ with Jason Brown, the drummer extraordinaire, and Avi Rothbard at the guitar. Uptown is the album for Wayne Escoffrey.

Music from Positone Records, recorded October 20th of 2008, and a fine quartet led by Wayne Escoffrey, the tenor saxophonist, Gulf of Aqaba.

Coming up next, it's the music of Harold Mayburn and one of his finest compositions. That's one called Boogity Boogity. It comes from Kenny Garrett and a fine production team in the world of jazz music. Donald Brown and Kenny Garrett together. They produce all the albums for Kenny's bands. Seeds from the Underground is one of those wonderful albums on Mack Avenue Jazz. Music about people, past and present, who planted seeds in my life, says Kenny Garrett, directly and indirectly. Seeds from the Underground and Boogity Boogity. Edward Lee up next, and Harold Mayburn with an all-star band.

0: about that. Thank you. That was a composition written and dedicated to one of the most brilliant trumpet players that ever lived. He was very smart on the bandstand. He was smart off the bandstands. Unfortunate that he left us so soon. I'm talking about the late, great Lee Morgan. That was in time.
1: Harold Mayburn was a young man playing the piano in the band with Lee Morgan way back when. And now, here he is in this band, the elder statesperson, with all these wonderful young musicians, Eric Alexander, Joe Farnsworth, Edward Lee.
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Up next, saxophonist Jim Snodaro tells us about Waves of Calm. On the East Coast, Bobby Sinatra is the impresario of Latin music, and on the West Coast, his counterpart is Jose Rizzo. Jose Rizzo has been on the radio in Los Angeles for a long time, 40 years, maybe more. Singual Records and Alhambra, California, and Mangorama, of course, Mango Santa Maria, and Mariposa's Canton, Jose Rizzo's Mangorama, and the song called A Little Dab Will Do Ya. Okay, I got it. I remember the Brill Cream, but wow, I don't think I'd touch that stuff these days. I'm just saying. Solos by Justo Almario on the tenor sax, Joe Rotondi at the piano, and Alfredo Ortiz at the bongos. Jose Rizzo's Mangorama. Well, here's Jim Snodaro. Something everybody needs. Waves of Calm.

Songs of the Firebird from Barrett Martin, the drummer. Drum and Bassy, he calls the song, preceded by Jim Snodero, Jose Rizzo, and starting that set off, it was Monte Alexander with Sweet Georgia Brown.

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1: This is Mark Drenick. 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

0: From E-Town Hall in the foothills of the Rocky Mountains, it's E-Town with this week's guests. From Iowa, Pieta Brown, historian, author, and professor Susan Schulten. And from Iceland, Ásgeir. I'm Helen Forster. Right now, join me in welcoming, if you would, our host, Nick Forster.
1: Thank you, everybody. Thanks, Helen. Welcome. We are here at E-Town Hall. We are here coming to you from E-Town in Colorado, in the United States, in North America, on planet Earth. Once again, we've got an hour of songs and stories that, when we're all done, should help you all feel just a little bit better, feel a little more connected. We have an artist from the heartland of the Midwest. Pieta Brown is with us. She lives in Iowa. She's lived all over the place, but we're happy to have her back with us. She's got a brand new record. We have an historian with us, an author, college professor, Lincoln scholar. Susan Schulten is here, and we're going to talk about American history just a little bit, see what we can learn, because you know what happens if we don't. And up first, someone who is not from Colorado or the United States or North America. Our first guest grew up in a tiny town in Iceland. He started playing music really young, and about 15 years ago, he started releasing records that have become among the most successful albums in the history of his native country. He's kind of discovering the balance between playing big stages and medium-sized stages like ours. He's learning about the United States. It's big. He's a prolific songwriter and musician whose curiosity keeps leading him in new directions. We're very happy to have him with us. Please welcome to E-Town for his first visit, Ásgeir.

Hey, how are you? Nice to see you. This first song is from my first album. The song is called On That Day.

Thank you. We're going to play one song from the album I just released. The song is called Julia.

0: Ásgeir, welcome to E-Town. Thank you for coming all the way from Iceland to be here on our stage. It's cool.
1: Thank you so much for having me.
0: Yeah, no, it's great. And I love hearing you sing. And, you know, there's some sadness in, I don't know whether it's fundamentally Norse or, but there's some sadness in those in your songs.
1: Yeah, it's definitely has something to do with that.
0: The short winter days or what's the deal? Yeah.
1: Yeah, just the darkness in the winter. Yeah. It's kind of depressing.
0: Yeah. Well, I mentioned that you grew up in a really small little town.
1: Yeah.
0: 40 people or something like that. I mean, that sounds more like a commune than a town.
1: Yeah. No, that's true.
0: It's true, 40 people.
1: Yeah, I think so.
0: Most of your family.
1: Mostly people that go there when they're older, you know, just to spend their final days.
0: That's also kind of dark. Yeah.
1: But kind of beautiful, too.
0: Yeah, kind of beautiful. Oh. Yeah, okay. No wonder you found a guitar as a young person. Just you had to find something that was optimistic.
1: Something.
0: Yeah.
1: Yeah.
0: Was your family musical?
1: Definitely. Yeah, my mom, she plays the organ.
0: Yeah.
1: And my dad plays the accordion. Not too well, but he plays it.
0: Those are two instruments that don't always wind up being in tune with each other.
1: They never played together.
0: Oh, okay. No.
1: He was just in the garage.
0: Yeah. You know,
1: okay. On his own.
0: Yeah.
1: Yeah.
0: What kind of music did they listen to, your family? What were you listening to at home?
1: You know, my mom listened to classical music and played classical music. And I went to school when I was 7 playing classical guitar.
0: Oh, really? Okay.
1: Yeah. But I wasn't really into it that much. You know, I just wanted to play rock music or something. I wanted to write my own songs from a really early age.
0: Oh, cool.
1: Yeah.
0: Did you write songs when you were young?
1: Yeah, yeah. Just probably started like when I could play some chords, 8 or 9.
0: Yeah. I want to ask you a little bit about when you did sort of open up into other styles of music. Did you find particular singers or songwriters that spoke to you and inspired you?
1: Yeah, definitely. Artists like Tallest Man on Earth and Bon Iver, Fleet Foxes.
0: Yeah.
1: I was all over the place as well. Some electronic music too, metal, everything.
0: It's one of the beautiful things about music is you can learn from records and people who are older than you and steal their stuff. And I know you're touring the U.S. and it's, I know this isn't your first time in the United States, but coming from a smaller country or touring in Europe, sometimes it's overwhelming. Just the scale and the size of the U.S. seems a little bit of a shock. Yeah. Is that your experience?
1: Yeah, definitely. More so now, I think, because we have SUV and we're just driving around ourselves. I've been here before on like a Nightliner, like a tour bus. So we just drive.
0: Yeah, you don't know where you're going. Yeah.
1: No, I'm just sleeping.
0: Yeah.
1: Yeah. So we really can feel it now, you know, when we're doing the long drives.
0: But
1: we're excited for it too. We're going to do a lot of like stopping on the way. And,
0: Is it strange? Because I know you in Iceland, you're very well known.
1: Yeah.
0: And you played, obviously, in Europe and Scandinavia, you play on some shows that are big stages and big festivals and things like that. So it's lovely, and I'm sure it's sometimes humbling to just come to small rooms and new towns and meet new people.
1: Definitely.
0: Yeah.
1: Yeah. This is a really great experience, just meeting you guys as well. And
0: Well, we loved your new record. We loved, and I know this is a progression for you because this is, as I say, you've been making records for 14 years or something like that. And you did drift into some more electronic music.
1: Yeah.
0: This seems a little more organic, a little more stripped down.
1: Yeah.
0: And am I right that this is the first record where you wrote the lyrics yourself and in English?
1: Yeah. It's the first time I did it totally on my own. I worked with so many people through the years. Like the first two songs, the lyrics are written by my father, who I worked with a lot through the years.
0: Those are sad songs.
1: Yeah, he's a sad guy.
0: You got to talk to your dad. Look out for him.
1: we're sad people.
0: And now let me just ask you, before we get back to music, we've got more songs to play, but tell me a little bit about when you go home, when you're not touring, when you're not playing music. What's a day in the life for you when you're back in Iceland?
1: Well,
0: Do you live still in that small town, or do you live now in Reykjavik?
1: No, I moved to Reykjavik when I was 16.
0: Yeah.
1: Yeah. Yeah, I don't know. I just get into a routine. Usually when I get back home, I have a studio. I try to go running and to the studio and like take care of my cat.
0: Yeah.
1: Yeah. That just simple
0: sounds
1: life.
0: Sounds ambitious. Yeah. Well, whatever you're doing, I like the pace of it, and I like certainly the results. Your record's great. Thanks again for coming.
1: Yeah, thank
0: let's
1: you.
0: Hear some more music. Welcome back, if you would, from Iceland. Ásgeir.

0: Thank you.
1: That's Ausgeir on guitar and vocals, along with Nat Smith on the cello, Christian Thiel on the drums, Adam Bodine on the keys. They will be back to play some more music later on in the show.
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0: I'm Nick Forster. You are listening to E-Town. Ausgeir is going to be back later on to play some more music along with his buddy Nat Smith on the cello. And later on, wonderful singer-songwriter from Iowa, Pieta Brown, is here. She will be out before too long. One thing that all musicians do, as I was talking about before, is they listen to records, they learn from those who came before them, and steal stuff. It's the primary way for these traditions and skills to be passed down from generation to generation. It's history, and it's vibrant, and it's important. So our next guest has spent her career as an American historian teaching at the University of Denver. She's written a number of books, many articles about the United States, about the history of the U.S., cultural history, the Civil War, the history of maps, and much more. She was awarded the Public Scholar Fellowship from the National Endowment for the Humanities in 2016. She went to school at Berkeley. She got her master's and her doctorate at the University of Pennsylvania. Pretty sure she knows more than we do. Please welcome to E-Town, Susan Shulton. Welcome, Susan. Thanks so much for joining us here at E-Town.
1: Thanks for having me.
0: So you've been on this path for a while, being an historian. This is something you were focused on early on. You got your bachelor's in history, and you kept going.
1: I did. This month actually marks my 30th year at the University of Denver.
0: Yeah.
1: But I was actually not interested in history at all in high school. I didn't have a terrific high school education, but in college at Berkeley, I stumbled into a course on 1919 that was entirely taught through primary sources, which just means the raw stuff of history. So yeah. Diaries, letters, political cartoons, songs, yeah. State papers, and I was completely hooked. I didn't realize that was the way history worked,
0: yeah.
1: And I was completely drawn in.
0: Did that affect your social life in any way?
1: I did spend a lot of time in the library, yeah. That's true. Yeah.
0: Well, now I just want to ask you, fast forward to being a teacher, a college professor, and you face a new fresh crop of students every year, mm-hmm. and you have to assess their fundamental knowledge of United States history when they first walk into your class. How are the kids doing these days?
1: It's complicated. For me, the most alarming thing that I'm guessing many in this room will also notice is the way in which both the digital age and especially AI has eroded cognitive abilities and attention spans. So that's where I feel most strongly that our students really need us, right, to help flex those muscles,
0: yeah.
1: to build that attention span back up, to give them spaces that are free from technology, even if just for a couple hours a week where they have to
0: yeah.
1: work with one another and work with hard questions.
0: Yeah. We're celebrating the 250th anniversary of the Declaration of Independence, mm-hmm. July 4th, 1776. I think it's important to remember the context, which was those men who drafted and then signed the Declaration of Independence. They put their lives on the line. They risked everything for this concept of a new way of forming a government that was democratic by nature and was inclusive. The Declaration of Independence in and of itself is such a powerful document, but I don't know if it's always been celebrated as that. It seems like it kind of rose to prominence at different points in our history.
1: Mm-hmm. It's certainly the case that the Declaration of Independence was a profound moment, even in the decades after the Revolution. July 4th and Washington's birthday were the most revered holidays, secular holidays, in the early Republic. But to your point, I think most Americans thought about the Declaration as sort of a rallying cry, an inspiring document, but the heart of the matter was really the Constitution. You know, that was what actually mattered. And your point about putting their lives on the line, I think sometimes we forget that the outcome was completely unknown.
0: That's right.
1: The contingency. And these were profoundly flawed men, as we all know, but also people who really did try to think about ways in which governance and self-governance could be fundamentally altered.
0: But it was Lincoln, really, who kind of resurrected the Declaration of Independence in a way, right? He was sort of the one who brought it back into focus, not as a framework or a guardrail, but as the sort of moral heart of what those guys were trying to create.
1: It is so thrilling to have students see someone like him who was raised to believe that slavery was wrong. He understood that morally, but came to a profound crisis in the 1850s when the West was opened with the possibility of slavery and its settlement. He goes through a profound crisis thinking that the Constitution doesn't actually give him the tools to fight that.
0: Yeah.
1: And that's a real moment of reckoning for him. And after deep reflection, he comes to begin to believe and see, and this is one of the things that makes him so profound, that the Constitution may be the framework, but to your point, it's only designed for the principles of the Declaration of Independence. Yeah. That's the moral heart. But he believes that the Constitution doesn't have a real moral center. It's about the separation of powers, right? Yeah. It doesn't have words like equality or rights in it. It's the Declaration that gives it meaning.
0: Yeah. So I think I have to ask you that the sort of joke is those who don't pay attention to history are bound to repeat it. What's the lesson here for us?
1: For me, the power of the 1850s is to understand the polarization that begins to happen, the disintegration of parties, which had kept the country together across regions and were beginning to fray along sectional lines. And when those two things come together, you have fragmentation. But that doesn't necessarily tell the end of the story,
0: yeah.
1: Right? It raises the questions that we have to reckon with. And that part of what's been so thrilling but also unsettling in the last few years is the way in which history comes roaring back into our consciousness, and that we are really far more bound by it, you can't escape it, as Faulkner said, than we had thought maybe for a long time.
0: Well, I'm a big fan of education, as speaking as a high school graduate.
1: Sorry.
0: And I applaud your efforts. I don't know, Susan, is there a way to get a deeper look at the works you've already completed, the books you've written, the papers you've published?
1: The book that has been the most well-received and in demand is called A History of America in 100 Maps. And you can find out more at mappingthenation.com.
0: Yeah, mappingthenation.com. And again, I think the context, the understanding, how this particular continent was settled, the good, the bad, the ugly, having that deeper understanding really helps a lot. And so I appreciate the efforts you're doing with your students and through your publications. And I also appreciate you stopping by and joining the slightly incongruous ingredients that you've become a part of here on this Eat Down show.
1: Thank you. This is a delight.
0: Yeah.
1: Thanks so much.
0: It's Susan Shulkin. She is the Distinguished Professor of History at the University of Denver. Thanks so much for being here. I'm Nick Forster. You're listening to E-Town. Ausgier is going to be back to play some more music a little later on, along with Nat Smith and the E-Tones. But let me tell you what's coming up next. Pieta Brown has been making beautiful records for a long time, more than 20 years. She's collaborated with a wide range of legendary artists. She's toured with people like John Prine and Mark Knopfler and Mavis Staples. And she's a photographer and a poet and an actor and a composer and a record producer and a restless creative spirit who's gotten a lot of really good attention, great reviews from all the best places. She's also a good friend who's been coming to E-Town for more than 20 years, first time on a show with The Fray back in 2005. She got a brand new record that she recorded, some of it up in northern Minnesota, and it's filled with some dreamy yet sophisticated new songs, and we're going to bring those out for you in a brand new way here today. So please help me welcome back to E-Town, Pieta Brown.

0: Fiatta Brown, welcome back to E-Town.
1: Thank you so much.
0: Glad you feel at home here.
1: I do.
0: It's a lonesome journey in a way to write songs and give them birth and record them and then go through the process of putting out a record and then launching it into the world and then going out and just seeing how it all works.
1: Why did that start happening?
0: Because you have no choice. I mean, you know, your dad is a well-known singer-songwriter.
1: He is.
0: He set the wheels in motion.
1: Crazy wheels in motion, yeah.
0: Yeah. This new record, which is fresh, it started out in a friend's basement. Is that right?
1: Yeah, I went up to do a rehearsal with my friend Mike Lewis and Sean Carey and Jeremy Ilvesacker, these beautiful musicians in Minnesota. Many of you might know of the band Bon Iver, and some of those guys are in that band. And we had such a great time. And so about a year later, when I was trying to figure out where to record, I was like, I want to get that feeling when I'm recording. So I called Mike up, and we brought in an engineer, and we recorded most of the album in Mike's basement. And then we got to go finish it at kind of like the opposite end of the spectrum, which is April Bass, and it's kind of outside of Eau Claire, which is Justin Vernon's studio, beautiful studio where I have made other recordings. But, you know, it's kind of like a Midwest tundra kind of conjuring thing.
0: Yeah. I mentioned earlier that you're got a lot of different creative paths. So you've had exhibitions of your photography. Is that something you do still?
1: And yeah, so the photographs have kind of found their way into different spaces and places. I've been doing a lot of soundtracks for kind of experimental filmmakers in the last couple of years, which has been really fun. And it's really fun for me as a songwriter, somebody who's done a lot of singing and has way too many words getting in my way. but it's been really fun to explore the music without any words. Because for me, in some ways, that's like one of the highest art forms there is music with no words. So that's been a really awesome thing.
0: You also got to produce a record for your stepmother, Iris DeMent, which must have been also
1: co-produced. Let me say co-produced.
0: Okay.
1: To make a very long story short, she invited me in to kind of help this record that she'd started kind of help bring it into becoming an actual record. And it was fun to see another songwriter recording records. And I was like, oh, okay, like, she's doing that thing I do.
0: Yeah, right.
1: So that was reassuring in some way.
0: Kind of like a creative form of parenting in a way. You kind of like coax and encourage and, you know, find the balance between making decisions and letting them discover their own decisions. And it's cool.
1: Yeah, I grew up around a lot of great musicians, and a lot of the people I saw making records were recording live all in one room or live isolated, but still all playing the songs at the same time and maybe a few overdubs later. And then that's really shifted, obviously. And I've kind of clung to that, like, let's record it live, which I recorded a lot of this recent kind of new record that same way. But, you know, Iris was doing that too. So it was just really fun to see these beautiful musicians at work.
0: Well, I think it's cool. And again, Iris and Greg are legendary songwriters and singers, and that's your family. You're in the midst of that. But I do know, and I just have to say this, I think everybody knows this, but it's not easy to be a singer-songwriter, touring musician, making records, traveling, and trying to make a living doing it. And I think it's getting harder as things like gas and hotels and meals are all getting more expensive. I want to mention that you've donated some CDs to E-Town, which will be available. And if anybody buys them, we'll keep the money, which makes it even harder for
1: you. See how I do it?
0: Yeah, right. I don't know why you're doing that, but we'll figure it out. But mostly, I just want to acknowledge the effort, the energy, and the confidence, and the courage that it takes to make music in this modern age and get out there and do it. So
1: yeah, it's a wild place, but that's kind of why we started doing it in the first place, isn't it? I mean, music is the currency, you know?
0: Yeah, well, thank you for spending it wisely. we're going to get back to some more music. Welcome back, if you would, Fiatta Brown.
1: Thank you so much, everybody.

0: much. Thanks to the E-Tones.
1: That's Deanna Brown. Her latest record is called Dreamin' Of, along with the E-Tones, Adam Bodine, Christian Thiel, Eric Turin, Helen Forster singing harmony. It's Deanna Brown. Thanks for coming back.
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0: I'm Nick Forster. You're listening to E-Town. I want to say hello to our listeners who right now are hearing the show on stations like WUGA in Athens, Georgia. Thanks for tuning in. 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And on WXRV, The River in Boston, Massachusetts, 92.5. Thanks for listening. As always, if you'd want some more information about any of our guests this week, if you'd like to see photos or videos or find out links to our interview guests or any of that stuff, you can find so much. 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You can also subscribe to the podcast or our YouTube channel. Lots of stuff is out there as well. Okay. I love learning about different people's journeys, and I didn't mean to be harping on the dark nights of the frozen north, but I think it's in there somewhere. It's always interesting hearing about people's journeys and hearing about Susan and her fascination with history and what it can teach us now. I loved hearing from Pieta about her creative path. And of course, I don't get to meet that many people from Iceland in the first place, so it's all a good day for me. Lots of good songs. We have more music right now. Would you please help me welcome back, along with his pal Nat Smith, Ausgeir.
1: It's been so much fun playing for you guys. Thank you so much. Gonna do one more. This one is from my debut album. The song is called King and Cross.

from Iceland, Atauskia. His latest record is called Julia, along with Nat Smith on the cello, Neat Tones, Christian Thiel, Adam Bodine, Helen Forster, Eric Tureen. We've got time for one more song. I'm going to get everybody out here and do one last number. We thought about what songs would bring these two singer-songwriters together and what traditions they might find in common. And it turns out that it's our old friend John Prine. So Auskeer suggested this song. I want to thank everybody for being on the show this week. Once again, thanks to the E-Tones and to Helen. Thanks to history professor, author, Susan Schulten, giving us some perspective on the United States of America. Thanks to Pieta Brown, coming from Iowa with a bunch of new songs. Thanks to Auskeer, along with Nat Smith, playing the cello. We've got one more for you. I'm Nick Forster. Hope you can be with us next week, right here in E-Town.

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5: Good morning and welcome to the Newtopian Dream. I'm Martin, who's guide and fellow traveler. 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

0: Welcome to the Country Music Hall of Fame and Museum and our CMA Theater. Thank you so much for joining us for this very special program today. My name is Abby Tapia, and I'm part of the Education Department here. I'm going to make a few announcements before we get started. Please silence your cell phones, if you would. Also, there will be no photography or video permitted during today's program. We've got all that covered, so if you need photos for anything, you can check in with the AMA later on. You can just relax and enjoy the program in the moment with no lens in between you and this inspiring conversation. We are so pleased to be continuing our wonderful programming collaboration with the Americana Music Association at their annual conference and festival. It's such a joy to gather with this community to celebrate and explore American roots music, and this partnership has resulted in some truly wonderful conversations and performances. Let me introduce to you the executive director of the AMA, Mr. Jed Hilly.
1: Hey, thanks for coming, everybody. We started working together with working with the Country Music Hall of Fame in 2007. And as Abby said, our partnership and collaboration has spawned some really amazing events. Today will be a continuation of that, I think. I'd like to thank Kyle Young and Abby and Ali Tone for embracing the Americana community. I think in different ways we share a common mission, and in our unique ways, both the Country Music Hall of Fame and Museum and the Americana Music Association advocate for American roots music around the world. So I would like to thank you all for doing what you do here in this incredible building. Thank you for coming to our 15th annual Americana Music Festival and Conference. This is the biggest and most exhausting one we've ever done. But I'm grateful, and it's really exciting to see Americana music spread beyond Nashville, beyond the United States, and around the world. I want to thank my president of our board, Mark Moffat, who's sitting with us today. He is from Australia as proof of that expansion. And I can't even say any more because I'm just excited and nervous. I'm not going to get into the specifics. I just wanted to say thank you. I'll let the speakers do the talking, but I think Abby's got a few more things for you. Thanks, everybody, for coming.
0: Now it's my pleasure to introduce the host for our program today. Barry Mazur is a longtime music journalist. He's contributed to the Wall Street Journal, Don't Depression, The Village Voice, The Washington Post, and many other publications. And he's the recipient of the Charlie Lamb Award for Excellence in Country Music. Charlie Lamb Award for Excellence in Country Music Journalism. This fall, the Chicago Review Press will publish his

veterans do it. But there were people that were doing what Americana is about, those twists and turns and having fun with it, before it had a name, before anybody organized it, before there was a chart to play it on. And one of those is our guest today. If you're a generation that saw him come with it, that playfulness, that ability to know the music so well that it could take it on and make something new with it, meant so much to so many people. He explored every region of American music, and when he ran out of those, he started working overseas. He never, in all that time, committed an act of musical taxidermy. It's alive, it works. He's been an inspiration to people in Americana. So let's welcome Ry Cooder.

0: Thanks, folks. Thank you, Barry.
1: You've been very visibly having fun this week.
0: Oh, yeah, definitely. Sure. It's a great week.
1: I want to get us started. There's a Mr. Music Man somewhere in the ether out there. I just want to start with a little of a first track to get this conversation started. So, please.

0: I figured out the first time this has ever been used as an opening song in history.
1: Okay, thanks.
0: Yes. So, let me go back to 1950, and you're 3 years old and starting to play music. there's like hit versions of this song. There's Ernest Tubb and Red Foley got the country hit on
2: Amazing.
0: That song.
2: Ernest Tubb.
0: The Weavers have this slick, kind of very urban, people would be surprised, mm-hmm. huge hit of it. And if you were in a folky red diaper family, maybe you knew the Red Belly. Mm-hmm. So a whole generation goes by. And that happens, right. Which, as far as I know, nobody ever heard before. And there's Flacco and the Chicken Skin Music Band, and you make that. So I think people would love to hear, you know, whether it's specifically or in general, how does that kind of turn come about? As you were with those guys, it's there, you brought it. Where'd that come from?
2: Why did we do that tune, you mean?
0: That way.
2: Right. Well, I would have to start by saying I had heard this Norteño music, which is the accordion, the bajo sexto. If you saw Flacco the other night at the Ryman, you got a good dose of what that stuff sounds like. And in Los Angeles, there's so many immigrant Mexican people that the radio, you will find radio stations playing Norteño, Banda, and all the popular forms from Mexico that those people like to listen to. So it was 73, I think, and I had just gotten a Chevy Suburban, great big SUV car, and it had a radio in it, and that played cassettes. And the great thing why I bought this car was you could record off the radio onto the cassette. And when the salesman showed me that, I said, "That's it. That's great.
0: High tech."
2: I mean, later on, it became obvious that the 350 motor was no use in a giant four-wheel drive is stupid. I just ran that car into the ground. But the radio cassette thing was good. So I was driving along the freeway one day, and I had the Mexican radio station on. I hear this accordion and some kind of twangy 12-string guitar playing, and two guys singing in Spanish in beautiful harmony. It just knocked me out, and so I pushed the cassette in. And recorded that tune. They announced it. I didn't understand what the guy was saying. So I went home, drove straight home, picked up the phone and

0: called Chris Strachwitz of Our Hooli Records, whom most of you might know, foremost record collector, folk music historian, you know, that I knew very well. I played this to him over the telephone in a cassette machine. What is this? He says, oh, that's Norteño, that's Texas Mexican. Those are Los Alegres de Terán, those two people you heard there on the radio. I said, wow, do you have any of this stuff? He says, oh, yes, I'm studying this now. I have, you know, 10,000 albums. Which was true that he did. So Susie and I flew up there the next day, got to Berkeley, and went through the collection, found that song on an LP and many others. So I was convinced at that moment, said it came to me, this is the way to orchestrate or create an instrumental setting for the tunes that I like. Not keyboard, I'm scared of 88 keys and 10 fingers, you know, it's too much. Too many guitars on stage, sounds like, you know, chickens fighting. It's too many, you know, it gets stringy and ampy. So what do you want? But this beautiful, fluid sound of this accordion, I didn't even know what it was, except I knew it was an accordion. Then I saw pictures. Oh, it's a little thing with buttons, three rows, you know. Oh, that's diatonic accordion, said Chris. Okay, so I went down to the corner music store and got one. And I got, you know, he gave me some albums, went back to Los Angeles, started playing this thing with the records. It was very hard, because it's different notes in and out, like a harmonica, is the way it works. Then I said to him, I called him up 6 months later, I said, okay, I get how this instrument works. I see what can be done. Now, I have to find somebody who can play this with me, that I can work with, you know. And he says, well, we're going, Les Blank and I, the filmmaker, we're going down to the border to film this music. Come along with us. So Susie and me got in the plane, we went down there, and went around the different little border towns, McAllen and Reynosa and different places, traveling with Chris Strachwitz. Is a whole story I should tell you sometime, because he never slept. He drove, you know, the rented car through Texas, you know, and it was long distances, and he didn't rest, and he just, it was a human dynamo, wore me out. Then one day we pull up in front of this little cinder block house in West San Antonio, which is another world, all barrio, huge, you know, everything written in Spanish, and went up the door, knocked, and Flaco Jimenez came to the door. You know, I was 30-odd years old, and he was younger. He knew we were coming, so come on in. He sat down, and after a while, he played the accordion. I said, oh, my God, you know, that's the best thing I've ever heard. This is it. Pay dirt. I can do this. I know this is going to work. So I asked him, can you play songs other than what you already know, you know, or is this something, because I had noticed about these players, they didn't improvise, you know, they if they learned a song or recorded a song, it never changed. The intro, the little connecting runs between the lines in the chorus, the, you know, it's verse-chorus music like country music is, but never changed, which is good. Because you're never disappointed, you know, you never went to the cantina and felt bad because the little connecting runs were different, you know. So that, and that was good, I thought. But then I thought, you know, I asked him, can you, you think, oh, sure, he says, what song would you like to do? He's just very open and eager even. So in that afternoon, I said, I thought fast, and I said, I know one. Sounds kind of like what you guys do. It's in 3/4 time, which they call corrido. It's always in 3/4 time. And it's a nice old tune. It's, I asked your mother for your Irene goodnight, and he played da-da-da-da. And then I sang, I had a guitar, Irene goodnight, be-do-do-do, he played. Ah, then I knew, this is it. Now this is my life work. Now this is what I'm going to do. So he had the ability to immediately absorb a tune and give it back to you in his setting. And Irene was the first one because it was so... I don't know where Lead Belly got the tune from. Who knows? So he was, you know, and he played 12-string just like a bajo sexto, yeah, with the bass runs and all that, tuning it low. So it's hard to... No one's ever looked into that, and I didn't... I wasn't around Lead Belly. But anyway, we went from there... Flacco and I, and then his group, and it got me thinking what tunes they would like. If it was in cumbia, they would say, oh, that's a cumbia, you know, or if it was straight beat, they'd say, that's ranchera. So as soon as I got to know the forums, then I could pick the tunes that would suit them, and pretty soon we had a show together, and we went on tour.
1: Ron, I'm going to talk a little bit of how somebody reaches the point where they can do that. In your case, there's so many musicians that have collaborated with you or had you back them, and later, you know, some of them famous, some of them less so, they say they learned things from you about slide guitar, what have you. But what I never heard was, when you learned guitar in the 50s as a child, coming up to working by the time you were, what, about 14? You were in clubs? You,
0: oh, 15, 16.
1: Yeah, 15, yeah. backing Jackie DeShannon and things, right? Yes, right. By the time you get there, how did you learn that in those days? The blues revival hadn't quite hit.
0: Not quite.
1: Is there a blues teacher to teach you what open tuning and slide is, or how do you get there?
0: Well, it was hard to get information in the 50s and early 60s. They didn't have the tutorial universe that they have now. You know, you can go to YouTube and learn just about anything and even see it done, so that's nice. But in those days, I had some friends who were older that I had met in the guitar shop out there by sitting there after school waiting to meet people who could tell me something. In Santa Monica, you know, it was a pretty dried up little town. There wasn't much going on. There was no nightclubs or regional music of its own, except for the fact that there were a lot of hillbillies in Santa Monica because the aircraft factory. And there was a country music station, KFOX. Or I should say KXLA. And so when I was in the third grade, about to enter the third grade, I found this radio station was on only in the daylight hours, go off at sundown. And they played Merle Travis and Spade Cooley and Bob Wills and early honky tonks, certainly Hank Snow, which I sat and listened for, because Hank Snow was my favorite. I'm going to wait till he comes on. And then I found that I could. I had a guitar, a six string, you know, small, and I saw that it was three chords, and if once you knew the root chord, like if they're in the key of G lots of times, luckily, because I didn't know what flat keys were, so no one had explained to me about E flat for horns and stuff, so I could play along, at least I knew, now he's going to C, now he's going to D, so I could play along with the radio. And I told my parents I was sick. I had a sore throat. I couldn't go to school. So they went off to work, and I'd sit there listening to the radio and waiting for a tune to come on that I could, you know, grasp, get a hold of. And I had the Woody Guthrie records, also the Dust Bowl, which are very simple. So I split my time between the radio station. And some of it was quite complex. You know, Merle Travis played funny chords I didn't understand. And then the Woody Guthrie record later on, when the radio station went off the air, I put the Woody Guthrie records, you know, this land is your, this pretty easy stuff. Luckily, because when you're young like that, you know, you can't, unless you're a genius, you can't. I had nobody to show me these things until I met some older guys, and some of them had 78 records of blues. They were collectors. And then there was a mailman. Our mailman was an ethnomusicologist.
1: It happens, yeah.
0: Ed Kahn. And he happened to be a preeminent ethnomusicologist who had a day gig delivering the mail. And he would always pull my coat to the good things. And he was a record distributor as well for folk labels. And so I'd get in the truck, in the mail truck, he'd say, hunker down so they don't see you because we're not supposed to take riders. And he'd have this little box of records that he would then be delivering to the guitar store. So I'd go through the box and he'd be delivering mail. And I'd pull this thing, what is this? Joseph Spence, he said, that's something for you to pay attention to. That was a big door opener there.
1: That's great.
0: You know, and
1: years go by, and as tech savvy as you are, you've probably seen this, but there are such things as websites where guitar players from all over the face of the earth talk about whether they figured out what you do. I have an exact quote from one of them. A guy says, I've tried for 30 years to get the hang of what Rye is doing on that one, and I can't. And then six guitar players give their version of what it was and what it could have been. And yeah, I'm seeing you laughing. I mean, how do you feel like that? Like honored, wary, what if they find out? I mean, how do you feel about other... how do you feel about other guitar players trying to pick up what you do?
0: Well, I'll be the judge of whether they're right or
1: whether
0: wrong.
1: Whether they did, yeah. Yeah.
0: Well, one time a guy did a whole book of tablature, and he came and he showed it to me. I said, none of this is right. He says, what's wrong? I said, well, you don't know the tunings. You didn't have it in the tunings, so how can you... You're not going to publish this, are you? Oh, that poor guy.
1: Probably did. Well, it goes without saying, anyone who's listened to you over the years and watched you, that the musical feel and tone that you get out of all these efforts is a key part for you of what you're trying to do out there. Was there a point in your own development as a musician and a performer where you started to feel like you could do that now, that what you wanted to come out started, a time, a place, a middle of a stage? When did you reach that point that you started to feel confident about it?
0: I think it was after I got a couple of this friend who had the 78s. He gave me some Blind Boy Fuller records. And everybody was crazy about Blind Boy Fuller. The North Carolina, Piedmont area guy. Yeah. And his nice finger picking, but it wasn't mechanical and rote, you know, like robotic, like a lot of people finger picked. It had more variations, not as eccentric as Spence, of course, but had a nice flow and swung. You know, had a really good syncopation, which I think is what I liked about it. And I said, well, that I'm going to get that going. And I did, and I thought, I actually heard myself when that swing thing kind of kicked in. You have to be at least age 14 for that to... It's something hormonal, maybe.
1: This would finally explain it.
0: So once I saw that I was doing that, it felt right. And at that point, I thought, okay, I can go ahead and do this. I also thought I wanted to be a medical illustrator, but I gave that up. That I knew I couldn't ever do, and a teacher told me to forget about it. They said, aren't there other things you like to do? I said, yeah, as a matter of fact.
1: It worked out. Yeah. It's almost unbelievably, but almost to the month. It's 50 years this year that you got together with Taj Mahal, who's here this week, and formed with a few other guys, the Rising Sons, which took a long time for people to hear it.
0: You're not going to play that stuff, are you? You're not going to play one of those.
1: They don't have to, no. I don't have it here. No, I'm not playing it. He's a little worried about what I'm going to play. But it was, it was also, in retrospect, a pretty seminal roots rock band that, if it had happened, might have been an alternative to the Byrds kind of thing with a heavier blues emphasis without sounding like one of the blues bands at the time. People heard it about the... in 1992, people finally heard it. And it was fascinating to hear you guys at that point in the story as an archive piece. It's not what you would have been paying in 1992. I know. How do you look about that whole idea now? You know... What you were all trying to do with that band, you know?
0: No, I hear you. Yeah. Well, first of all, I have to say, there was this man, still is this man, Ed Pearl, and Ed Pearl ran a folk club in West Hollywood, and he was an old commie and a pinko, believed in the Pete Seeger ideal of you know, cutting through the class struggle and warfare by bringing people together through music, which is what Pete really believed in, you know, and promoted, that if you sing with somebody, you're no longer strangers to each other. And I've seen him do it in a room this size or a room 100 times this size or with three people, you know, just we're going to sing and this is what we're going to do. And pretty soon everybody's sitting there singing. And that was the way to overcome the class struggle in the country. And it is a powerful idea. And Ed Pearl, having, you know, somehow had this real bare bones folk club, everything painted flat black, you know, rickety club chairs and a terrible sound system. And he somehow, he got the idea to bring these traditional players out who had just been rediscovered. John Fahey had found some of them, Dick Waterman had found some of them in the South and in the East. And he started bringing them clear to Los Angeles, which was a heck of a thing for them to do. Some of them drove in their beat-up car. And the Flatten Scruggs had a bus. So they pulled up in front of the Ash Grove in a bus. Martha White Flower, just another gig to them. And there'd be about eight people in the audience, you know, college kids. But at that time, you could sit there, which I did night after night, and see all these people 8 feet away from you. Mississippi John Hurt, Bucca White, the great Jesse Fuller, the Stanley Brothers, Flatten Scruggs with Hilo Brown on bass, for heaven's sake. I mean, it's unbelievable. All these records come to life, you know, and then you would say, I see. That thing that guy just did that I could never figure out. And the idea of them as people and how they presented themselves, which is so radically different from how people present themselves now. Well, Ralph, now you know every song that we sing up here on this stage, well, it's for sale out there in the front. Well, well, Carter, that certainly is true. And you can get it on cassette or you can get it on LP. Isn't that true, Carter? That's absolutely right, Ralph.
1: You have to go to a bluegrass festival to hear that now, doesn't it?
0: And Ed Pearl went nuts. He said, you can't sell merchandise off the stage in my club. This was incorrect. And Carter says, well, hell, how you expect us to make a living? You ain't paying us. Man. And then umpteen years go by, and it's now Dr. Ralph Stanley, and I saw him at the Bluegrass Festival in San Francisco, and I went up to him and I reminded him of this 40 years, 45 years later. Still ain't paid us. Never forgot. Never forgot. So these were really tremendous opportunities that don't exist now. These people are either all dead or remote from you, and you can't go to them and say, face to face, you know, will you please show me that chord change? And most of them did. If certainly Carter would, you know, he would talk to anybody. What's the quote, Ralph? You had to hunt him up. But Carter would show you. Well, it's just a G chord. I don't know what the big deal about it is. Just, I better do do do do do. You know, that G run. Oh.
1: So where's the idea come from at that point? Then, like, let's take this and go electrical.
0: Well, then you wanted to know. So what about Taj Mahal?
1: Yeah, no, you met. You know, this
0: well, so get. Then Taj came from East, and he was out there, and a fan like me, young like me. Mm-hmm. You know, we're just sitting there, and Ed Pearl one day said, you know, being kind of avuncular sort of guy, you know, and paternalistic, and he said, well, why don't the two of you sit down and see if you can play something together? Oh, well, okay, I have nothing better to do on a Sunday afternoon, and we did. And then we liked the same songs, Taj and me, and we played, you know, the same way, because they both heard the same records. And the records were how your brain was formed at that point in your life. Let's say you're in your 20 now, or you're 19, whatever, I was 18 maybe. But the grooves like the lawnmower in the grass, you know, when you cut the grass and the tracks are there from the lawnmower, say, so, well, it's there now. I know how to start that song, I know how to finish that song, now we'll go to the next one. And so when we said, well, let's be a group, everybody was being a group on account of the birds, because the birds took over the world.
1: Yeah.
0: And everybody said, there's work. You know, we can go out and get, you had to go to Richard Shoes to get boots. Then you had to go to Cy DeVore to get the velour striped shirts, which I did. The horrible thing to wear in L.A. is so hot. And little funny glasses, like Jim McGuinn wore.
1: You were now electric folk.
0: Then you had to, I put a pickup on my Martin guitar. Yeah, and got a Standell amp. It's a great amp. Yeah. And so we thought we'd beat it out and try to do this in total ignorance, mind you. Now, this was not well thought out. And so it didn't do anything, and it didn't sell records, and it wasn't quite ready for the world, but it does. Every time you do something, just boldly like that, well, some door will open. You know, it's a long hallway full of doors. You find an open door and you go through it to the next room or the next building or whatever, you know.
1: What happened for you instead of that happening? And I suspect you're grateful in retrospect.
2: 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You can find out more at occidental-ca.org.
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0: All right, so that's more Ry Cooder from Into the Purple Valley. And we heard When Teardrops Will Fall Tonight. 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And Mandolins, Cabbages, and Kings asked every first, third, and fifth Tuesday of the month from 6 to 8 p.m. on Cows Radio. 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
2: All right, so more was the recent CD put out by Roy Cooter, by Taj Mahal and Roy Cooter. And, well, let's see, I guess this is going to be My Baby Done Changed the Lock on My Door. Okay.

0: All right, so Taj Mahal and Roy Cooter and their version of the Midnight Special from an album I put out in 2022 called Get On Board. And right now we have Rick, Cousin Rick calling from Needham, Massachusetts with Rick's Tech Talk. Good morning, Cousin Rick. How are you?
1: Good morning, RT. Getting on board.
0: Oh, good. Yeah, all right.
1: Right. Hey.
0: Yeah, you can actually hear it. You can hear it this time.
1: Yeah.
0: Okay.
1: But
0: yes.
1: A little fact here that Taj Mahal graduated from right here at the University of Massachusetts in Amherst.
0: Really? I did not know that.
1: Yes. 1963.
0: All right.
1: So he's even older than us.
0: Yeah. Amazing.
1: You know, not that many people are older than us.
0: Okay. Well, what do you have for us today?
1: Well, we've got an abbreviated version of Tech Talk today because I was traveling this morning. I was out and going through Otis Beckett country out there in Western Mass near the University of Massachusetts.
0: Mm-hmm.
1: Right. Alma mater of Taj Mahal.
0: Yes. Yes.
1: But we have, hot off the press, some news from our friends at icars.com, and they've come up with a study based on Department of Energy data of the most and least friendly electric vehicle cities and states for 2026.
0: Mm-hmm.
1: And they start off by saying the number of EV charges in the U.S. is projected to increase by a little over 15% in 2026. But that's the lowest annual growth rate in the last 14 years.
0: Hmm.
1: And that they analyzed the data for the implementation of level 2 and level 3 chargers from the Department of Energy. And we can get into the politics as to why the rate is slowing down, but I think people know that the incentives for adopting electric vehicles and plug-in vehicles have been reduced thanks to certain political factors and environmental factors, so we won't go into that. But,
0: yes.
1: You know, our quest for cleaner air and reducing climate change is slowing down, but hopefully that'll be picking up. But let's look at the data.
0: Mm-hmm.
1: Okay, San Francisco is the most EV-friendly metro area, according to icars.com.
0: Yes, indeed.
1: And there is one charger for every 334 residents. And the national average is number of chargers, residents per charger is 1,143. And Vermont is the most EV-friendly state with 450 residents per charger, followed by California at 480 residents.
0: Mm-hmm.
1: Now, it's one thing you can check the population and the number of charges, but California obviously has a lot bigger area.
0: Mm-hmm.
1: So if you're not in a metro area, you may have to go a ways to get a charger. And again, the problem with charging not at home is what's it going to cost?
0: Mm-hmm.
1: That's another issue. But going through the list of most friendly EV areas with cities. Los Angeles is number one with 36,000 chargers, followed by San Francisco, Oakland, San Jose. Now, that's kind of a wide area, and that's 22,400 chargers.
0: Mm-hmm.
1: And then comes New York, believe it or not. New York City, 19,000 chargers.
0: Mm-hmm.
1: And number four is right here, Boston, Manchester, New Hampshire, in one area, 12,000. Now, Manchester is like 40 miles from Boston.
0: Right.
1: So, you know, we have chargers, but sometimes you have to go a ways to find a couple of these things. And the metro area with the least number of chargers is Louisville, Kentucky, followed by, they have 621 chargers. Greensboro, Winston-Salem, North Carolina has 700 chargers. And then Milwaukee, home of the Brewers.
0: Mm-hmm.
1: Right. Okay, battling your friendly Dodgers.
0: Yes.
1: They have 852 charges.
0: Mm-hmm.
1: And let's see. Okay, we talked about Louisville ranks last, and Vermont is first, Louisiana is last with the number of charges. And let's see, California has 25% of the national total of charges.
0: Mm-hmm.
1: That's understandable because, you know, they've strict environmental rules to cut down the air pollution.
0: Right.
1: Okay, but the most improved area in metro areas for charger access is New Jersey, 22% improvement.
0: Mm-hmm.
1: And if I go to my other notes here, that even slow growth still adds 40,000 chargers to the U.S. Number of chargers. And just some other interesting facts here. I'm trying to finish my notes. Oh, San Francisco, it's second to Los Angeles in the number of chargers, but it has three times the national charger density.
0: Hmm.
1: So chargers per area. San Francisco, Oakland ranks first with just 334 residents per charger. And San Diego ranks second with 432 residents per charger.
0: Hmm.
1: And let's see. Yeah, that's about it. And Minneapolis and Seattle showed the greatest improvements for charger access.
0: Hmm.
1: More going in there. Okay, California has three times more chargers than second place New York.
0: Hmm.
1: But, you know, California's a lot bigger, and most of the chargers in New York are probably downstate in the
0: right.
1: New York metro area.
0: Yeah.
1: Okay. So that's our automotive tech story for this week.
0: All right. And what else do you have for us?
1: What else do I have?
0: Yeah.
1: Okay. How about the smart flea?
0: Okay.
1: Okay. Now, when I say smart flea, what are you thinking about?
0: An artificial intelligence. I don't know.
1: Oh. Okay. Well, this is a robot that's been developed by the University of Washington. And it's called the Smart Flea because it's a robot that gets around by hopping, like mm-hmm. fleas. Fleas don't waste energy flying like other insects. They give a burst of energy that can be up to 50, that can lift maybe 50 times their weight, and they hop around. And so this is a hopping robot, and it fits. This is kind of hard to describe. I thought this was kind of neat, but then I'm thinking, man, how do I describe this thing on the radio without a picture? Now, I have a picture, but it fits in the palm of your hand,
0: mm-hmm.
1: and it weighs, like 0.035 ounces, which is not very, that's kind of hard to imagine. It's 1 gram.
0: Mm-hmm.
1: Now, this thing has an electric motor, and it has a parallelogram that collapses, then extends. And so when the motor extends the parallelogram, they're like legs, and it jumps. And so if you could imagine, say, a person squatting down and then extending their legs really quick, they can hop.
0: Mm-hmm.
1: And so with this robot, it's very small, but with full power, it can hop a stair tread and go hopping upstairs.
0: Hmm.
1: And what's interesting is that there have been hopping robots before, but if you use a spring, it can only hop one height. But this robot, you can control the electric pulse so you can hop to different heights. And so the next step for you can go on YouTube and look for the Smart Flea University of Washington. And the next step is to, right now it uses a wire to power it, but then the next step would be to put a small battery in there and control software that you could have sensors and maybe solar power, and this way be independent of a person with of a tether, but you can have a person control it. Now, what's interesting is, okay, they're projecting maybe later on you can send these things in a swarm to look at, to inspect areas that are too small to send humans or other robots in, certain power plants and whatever hazardous environments. So, but then I was thinking this would make a great science fiction movie. Somebody gets a hold of these things and somebody's there sleeping and all of a sudden these things come hopping in the middle of the night. And, could be an interesting tale.
0: Okay.
1: But that's our tech talk for today.
0: All right.
1: Glad we could get together. Be well, and thanks to our listeners for putting up with this.
0: Oh, okay. Well, visions of hopping fleas are invading my head. That was Cousin Rick with Rick's Tech Talk, calling from Needham, Massachusetts. And he'll be back with us next Tuesday. And right now I have something from Chavez Ravine, which is an album produced by Roy Cooter around 2006. And this cut is appropriately enough, Third Base, Dodger Stadium.

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1: COWS is underwritten in part by the Occidental Community Council. The council strives to meet the unmet needs of the Occidental area, and the public is invited to its meetings every third Saturday of the month at 10:30 a.m. at the Occidental Community Center in downtown Occidental.

What you say? I'm gonna get drunk on election day. Want one glass bourbon, one glass rye? Come on, set me up, Joe. Don't pass me by. My money's all right. My feet's got so. See, I've been trying to vote now about an hour or more. I tried, but I didn't get nowhere. Joe, you know, I just don't think they're doing this voting fair and square. Better make it one cat, one vote, and one beer. Bartender, one cat, one vote, and one beer. See, I went downtown to the voting room, 'cause I wanted to get my voting done soon. Man said, "Now we're gonna have to do a little checking on you." Come back a little later on and said, "Well, buddy, you know, your vote just can't go through. Says you've been dead 10 years back. We're sure not gonna take a vote off a dead red cat." "What'd you say? Step aside now. You're interfering with the election process. That's a crime." "The crime is you. Well, buddy, voting is just something I don't think you're going to do."

ain't that a shame? One cat, one vote, and one beer. 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And I'm gonna try that vote machine out just one more time. Cause democracy is in our hands, but it's slipping through our fingers just like sand. Now I'm worried for you, sure worried for me, watching the election coming around on the TV. Voting's closed, we already lost the race. Might as well meet me down to Little Joe's place. Make it one cat, one vote, and one beer. Dog my cats, you know. I guess just make it one cat, one vote, and one beer.

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2: Coming up next on Cows Community Radio, it's another ride of the Blue Light Central. This is Mark Drenick. We're pulling into the station just now, so all aboard for another excursion into a musical geography that is unknown even to me. We'll figure it out together, and we'll have some fun along the way. This is KOWSLP in Occidental. The Blue Light Central is ready for boarding.

You know, we got this Anthony Paul Soul Orchestra CD in our hands a couple, 3 weeks ago, and I tell you what, I'm having a hard time not playing it all the time. It's really a terrific collection of tunes, Anthony Paul Soul Orchestra, and I love the lyrics, you know? It's just a perfect undercurrent to some wonderful melodies. And, you know, the narrative kind of builds up over the course of the album. And you feel like, you know what? I do. I feel like walking. So if you feel like walking and we are getting to the point where we're all got to start walking, I think I will welcome you to the train. This is the Big Blue Train, the Blue Light Central. I'm Mark Drenick. And speaking of walking,

Who doesn't love Sleepy LaBeouf? Sleepy LaBeouf with Maria Muldaur. Will the circle be unbroken? We shall walk through the valley. Long John Baldry singing the Lead Belly tune from just a great album, Cold Remembering Lead Belly. We heard the Saints medley before that. Just a little talk with Jesus by and by. And then when the Saints go marching in, that was Gladys Knight from Many Different Roads. And at the very top of the set, Bill Wyman's Rhythm Kings, going way back to the album Double Bill, and a great cover of A Long Walk to D.C. We are walking the line here, guys, as it is seriously what we're all doing, I think, these days. It's like, go left, go right. What do we got to do? Just go forward. Just go forward. So you're on the train, roll together going forward. And but for the purposes of our ride together, we're walking the line. You're riding on the big blue train, the Blue Light Central.

if you wanna get along with me. I've been hooking now, I'm evil and hankty, as any one man can be.

It's Main Street after midnight, like it was before. 21 months later, at the local grocery store, Sherry buys a paper and a cold six-pack of beer. And the headlines on the paper say, Sonny's going to the chair. She drives.

0: keeps on rocking.
1: Yeah, that is Southern Avenue off the brand new album, oh, relatively new album anyway, Family, Long is the Road. We started off that set with Johnny Cash and the Tennessee Two, going back to Sun Records, and I Walk the Line, the classic. That line, by the way, is The Straight and Narrow by any other name. We heard Mercy D. Walton. Sue Foley off of 10 Days in November gave us New Roads, and then a couple of story songs there from Joe Ely and Bruce Springsteen, The Road Goes On and Spare Parts, and wrapping up, as I said, with Southern Avenue off the album Family, Long is the Road. And we are on that road. Actually, we're on the rail lines that are just adjacent to that road, but we can see the road from where we are on the big blue train, the Blue Light Central.

Yep, as long as you're on the road, may just well stand up, right? Right? So we started off that set with Taking It to the Streets. Great cover from Harry Manx and Kevin Breed off the album Jubilee. Really inventive. Heard Street Fightin' Man from the Rolling Stones, of course. We heard Get Up from Walk That Walk. That is a brand new one. The album's called The Lifer. And Stand Up from Toss Crew from Riffin' the Blue. And we've been riding on the big blue train together, you and I. This has been the Blue Light Central. I hope you'll join us again next time when our blues train will roll again. Till then, for the Catfish Woman, Railroad Tie, the Maxell Kid, and the rest of the crew, I'm Mark Drenick.

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1: 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You're listening to No One Is Listening Except You. On the second and fourth Tuesdays of the month, we do a show on online dating. And it's fun, and we talk to people, and we talk to more people. And as I'm out in the world talking to people about online dating, I'm finding that there's no shortage of people to talk to, no matter where you randomly are. So there you go. All right, we're going to do a public announcement. It's a Halloween party, music and dress-up extravaganza celebrating the Prince of Darkness. Don't miss this special Halloween performance of Sabbath Lives at the Occidental for the Arts on Halloween. That's Saturday, October 31st at 7 p.m. Well known throughout the Bay Area, Sabbath Lives recreates the classic heavy and blues-infused sound of the Godfathers of heavy metal, focusing on accurate guitar tones, raw power, and iconic Aussie-era anthems. It's Halloween, so dress up. Cash prize for best costume. Doors open at 7:30, shows at 8 o'clock p.m. Visit OccidentalForTheArts.org for more information. I don't have anything to do on Halloween. That sounds really fun. I might check it out. Okay, we're going to play a song, and here we go. It's called Two Lovers.

Ali Akbar Khan, Two Lovers, here on KOWS 92.5. So I like to take the SMART train up and down Sonoma and Marin counties and sometimes jump on the Golden Gate Ferry and go to the ferry building and la, la, la. So I met a nice couple named Barney and Donna on the SMART train in the past week or two, and we started chatting as people do on trains and a couple days later I called them at their house and interviewed them about online dating and how

0: Doing great. Doing
1: Doing
0: great.
1: great, Wally.
0: Yeah. Cool. So Donna was just telling me that she's 75 and Barney's 73. So does that qualify you as a cougar, Donna?
1: I guess so.
2: She robbed a crate. What can I say?
0: Off the air, Barney and Donna and I were talking about religion and Christianity, which is important to them, and how that has fit into their relationships and their relationship that they have right now. And there you go. So I will be quiet and let you guys talk. So go for it.
2: Yeah.
1: Well, we met because Barney friended me on Facebook, and I don't answer requests from people I don't know, but I noticed we had 69 friends in common, most all from churches in town. So I called a local pastor I know, and he said, oh, he's a widower, you're a widow, it'd be a great connection, someone to talk to, you should, you know, it's okay, he's okay. And then I called two or three more people and said, do you know this guy? And they did, said he was good, so I friended him.
2: I paid him to say good stuff.
0: Yeah. Nice. Yeah. Good job, Barney.
1: That was December 2nd. December 12th, we talked a little bit after I friended him, found out our daughters know each other. My daughter is his granddaughter's teacher at school. So eventually on December 18th, we met for coffee at Land and Water.
0: Okay.
1: And
2: I made it really clear it was not a date.
1: Would you like to go for coffee? Not a date. I'm not at that point in my life. And I said, well, good. You picked the right lady. I don't want to date you, and I don't want to remarry. So let's just have coffee and leave it at that.
2: So I don't know if we mentioned that we were both, had both been widowed.
0: Okay. You know? Yeah. Okay.
2: Yeah. And so, yeah. Anyway.
1: So we met for coffee a few times. He is a writer and is on the radio. So I proofread a book for him. We went to dinner for my birthday in June, so now we've known each other 6 months. But I might add that he was still having coffee with other people.
2: Oh, come on now. but no one compared to Donna.
0: Did you hit a point like where you said to each other, we are definitely boyfriend and girlfriend, and that's what's happening?
2: Yeah, pretty much when I took her out for her birthday on June 20th.
0: Okay.
1: And that was a date that that we each paid for our own coffee. We arrived separately. We drove separately. And even on that, which I realized he was making kind of a date, I still drove and met him there. I said, how about lunch instead of dinner? So I was still kind of keeping it, you know. But it had been 6 months by then that we'd had coffee and met off and on.
0: The host, me, I have another question. Did you guys, and you're going to really laugh at this one. Did you hit a point, and this seems to be a big deal, whether you're 19 years old or 28 or 73 or whatever. Did you guys hit a point where you started telling each other that you loved each other? Was that a barrier that you crossed?
2: Yeah, it was. And, you know, we actually had a little disagreement, you know, kind of a fight and everything. And that when we, you know, it's great making up. And so where we, you know, kissed and made up, literally, and that was where we really, you know, said, you know, we told each other that we loved each other, and we realized, you know, we worked through something difficult. And, you know, I just want to add this, that, you know, dating in your 20s is a little different than dating in your 70s, because, you know, it's like you have a deeper understanding of, I think, what love really is. And you aren't looking for the same things. I mean, you know, when you're younger, you're looking for the sizzle in the relationship and the passion that's, you know, and, you know, we realize, I mean, we have romance in our relationship, but, you know, the number one thing is having a spiritual connection with each other for us.
0: Okay.
2: Is that deeper? Because once you establish that, then, you know, the emotional connection is deeper, and, you know, it turns into romance. And we realize, and we're, you know, intellectually, we're, you know, we can really discuss a lot of different deep topics. And it's just, you really love when you're older, you know. And we did, you know, your program's about online dating. We met online, and you really realize what really matters in life more. And you're just looking for

0: somebody to kind of spend some time with and the companionship aspect of it. So,
1: Okay.
0: yeah.
1: Okay.
0: Yeah.
1: How far apart do you guys live from each other?
2: 12 minutes.
1: Okay. All right.
0: You got
1: So Donna knows that right down to the minute, so you've made this trip a bunch of times.
0: Yeah.
2: He has family, and I realized pretty quickly that I hoped this would work out because I adore his grandson and his daughter, and they welcome me into their family. And yeah, our families get along. That's important to
0: Our
2: both of
0: dogs
2: us.
0: are buddies too. They're like brothers. They
1: Oh,
0: play.
1: the dogs are important. Good for you guys. That's awesome. That
2: We have 14 grandchildren between us too, and that's kind of important.
1: 14. Okay. All right. That's cool. That's cool. You're reminding me of an article I read in the Press Democrat in the past year that they did on this couple that's in their 70s. And this couple, like 40 years ago, they each had a spouse, and those two couples were close friends, and they played cards and went camping and did things together. And then each one person in each couple died of cancer. And so then it got down to like a man and a woman who knew each other because the couples were friends. And then they were both single because of the health problems. And then one day, I think the man said to the woman, we should just think about being a couple ourselves. And they started doing that. And then they ended up being a really nice couple, and they got married. And then the Press Democrat told a little story about that, and that was really beautiful. And the thing they mentioned at the end of the story that really cracked me up was so this couple has been together, I don't know, 10 or 15 years, and as a married couple themselves, and but they live in separate houses in separate cities, and they like it that way. And I just really, that part really cracked me up, So, do you guys think you'll ever live together or not live together, or have you broached that subject or whatever?
0: We
2: Well, only if we were married. And we did have a little interesting discussion once where Barney said, if we were married and you wanted to live in your house, that would be okay. And I mistook it
0: Oh,
2: and
0: not
2: got
0: that.
2: upset with it and said, you're not going to just drop in when you want to see me. But I do know of couples who have done that. But for me, if I loved someone enough to marry them, I'd want to live together with them.
0: Well, but we also talked about the fact that we would probably both keep our houses. I live out in the country. My daughter and her family live next door, and so and she's going to keep her house for her children. And so we could we'd want to be together, but it'd be kind of nice to bounce back and forth maybe sometimes, So yeah, I just think those. And those stories like you're sharing, it's just one of the things I want to do is give older people, older couples hope that if you're alone, and you're so both our spouses died from cancer, it's like there's hope, there's romance out there. And it's been surprising to both of us the romance that we've been able to share with each other.
1: I love that, Barney. You're the man. You tell him, guy. That's awesome. That's awesome. That's totally. Well, I have a friend named Debbie, and Debbie and I met through online dating earlier this year, and we dated maybe for 2 or 3 weeks, and then that stopped happening, and our we relationship just went into a nice friendship, and we're still friends now. And she's gonna be a guest on my show on Tuesday, and her and I have had some laughs because she has an ex-husband and grown children, and she's pretty adamant that she doesn't ever want to live with a man again. And I'm single, but I'd like to get into a relationship again someday. And I can't imagine being in a long-term relationship and not living with that person. So on my end, I would like to live with a woman again someday, because I like that companionship. I like, you know, curling up together at nighttime and telling each other about each other's day. And I don't want to have to drive to another house to see my spouse. So anyway, yeah.
0: Yeah, we don't want that.
2: Yeah, I don't want that either. No. Yeah. And I think you need to spend at least a year or more with someone before you even think about getting married. But a wise old man I worked with once told me, when I got engaged too quickly when I was younger, that you should make sure to go through every single season and holiday with someone before you think about marriage, which would make it at least a year. And I thought that was such wise advice. You don't know how people handle holidays. You don't know how their family gets along. There's just so many. And also, spiritually, how do you worship Christmas? How do you worship at Easter? So we would be at least a year before, which would be like next June, before we would even have that discussion. And also your family. How does your family feel about it? Just because you're old doesn't mean you can take off and do what you want. If it's going to hurt your kids or your relationship with your kids, that's something you have to take into consideration that perhaps a younger couple doesn't.
1: Okay. This is a good place to take a break. So I'm going to, we're going to go to a musical break and we'll be right back. Okay. Hold on a second.
3: Okay, that was my talk with Barney and Donna. So I'd like to thank them for talking with me, and it was a true pleasure. So we're going to listen to a little Percy Sledge singing about love. Here we go.

0: Percy Sledge. When a man loves a woman. All right. Thank you, Mr. Sledge. All right. Now we're going to listen to my interview with Gail. Gail, here we go.
1: Okay. You're listening and no one's listening. I'm your host, Wally Parker. We're talking to Wally's friend, Gail, about online dating. Take it away, Gail.
2: Well, hello there. Thanks for asking me to do this, Wally. It's fun.
1: Right on, right on. We are here to have fun. So you and I were just off air and we were talking about a disconnect between what women want and what men want. And what the hell? We were talking about the topic of men sending dick pics. So take it forward, Gail.
2: My goodness, can you say that on air?
1: I just did.
2: I guess you'll find out. I think that the thing about online dating is there's no barrier to what you can ask for when you go on a dating website. You can say, you know, you could be specific or you could be really vague about what you're looking for. But I think a lot of times people just sort of say, I'm going to download this app. I'm going to put up a quick pic and then I'm going to just see what happens and who I can attract. And what a guy is looking to attract can be very different from what a girl is looking to attract.
1: Okay.
2: And like, for instance, in my case, I went online after a divorce and I was looking to sow a few wild oats, but I didn't want to go out with just any random dude that asked and then go to bed with them. Okay. I was looking for quality. I was looking for people that, you know, had a sense of humor and were educated and had traveled. And I said that in my profile. And yet I still endlessly got contacts from, hey, babe, what are you wearing? Or like you pointed out, a guy sending maybe after, like, we might have had one or two quick messages through the app. And then he would send me a picture of his, you know, his business.
1: Okay.
2: And I didn't need to see a picture of his business. You know, and especially when, if he had looked at my profile, it would have said, I am looking for people that are educated and traveled and want to go to art events. Does anything in there indicate, oh yeah, please send me a picture of your anatomy now?
1: Yeah. So second ago, we were talking about the fact that men send a lot of dick pics, but you and I don't know a female that's all ever really said, oh, thank God that guy sent me a dick pic. It got me on the right page. So why are men sending dick pics when women don't really want the dick pics? So how is this whole phenomenon happening?
2: I think that's, I can't generalize and say that every man does that, because I'd say out of, you know, 10 men, I would get one or two.
1: Okay. Okay.
2: You know, it's not all of them. There's just a certain kind of guy that I'm going to say is a bit of a bottom feeder when you go onto the apps. And they will just click on every single female that looks halfway decent to them.
1: Okay.
2: And engage with them in some really, really basic way. Like, hey, babe. Or how you doing? Or, you know, so they're just trying to get something going. They're bored. They're not making any effort to make an impression.
1: Okay.
2: And they're also there for, they just want to get laid.
1: Okay. Okay.
2: And those are guys that women will generally just ignore, because it's sort of like if you ever try to sell anything on Facebook Marketplace or Craigslist.
1: Sure.
2: And the first responses you get are those spam ones of like, I must have this right now. I will wire you the money.
1: Right.
2: Or, you know, or I'll give you $10 for this $100 item.
1: Right.
2: So those are those guys.
1: Okay.
2: When you are on a dating website, those are those basically spammers that are just trying to, they're just sending messages to everyone trying to get engagement.
1: Okay. Okay.
2: So, I mean, I don't think there's any point really, you know, worrying about it too much. It's just, someone you're not going to be interested in unless that is really what you're looking for. And like I said, there might be women that are looking for that. They're just looking for a quickie.
1: Okay. Okay. Very interesting.
2: Yeah. Yeah, the way people communicate is really interesting because you are, I mean, you have, there's no barrier when you're online. The person could be from anywhere. They could have any kind of a background, and you're trying to find your way to them to see if you have anything in common.
1: Right.
2: That's like standing in a crowded room and just trying to pick one person that's going to be the right person. It's hard.
1: Right. Right. Right. Right. Right. Yeah, I'm personally myself. I don't feel like I'm a great communicator on the internet. So, I try and suggest, to a female on the online dating app after a little bit of communicating with each other that we just hit each other up for a coffee date.
2: Yes.
1: And that was something that Debbie was talking about on my first show a couple weeks ago, is you can have a whole bunch of communicating via text or messaging in the apps, and you can have some really deep connections of sharing some words, and that can go on for several hours, and you can share thousands of words, but then you can meet for coffee, and you know, as Debbie said last time, you know, in 30 seconds you're going to know whether you want to see each other again or not. So a coffee date is a really good thing to do if
2: absolutely,
1: you know, if you if you're actually you know, wanting to go on dates. And sometimes I've talked to friends that have gone through a divorce and are on the dating apps, and you know, they've been doing it for 6 months, and I'll ask them if they've gone on some dates, and sometimes, you know, women are like, oh no, I just you know, there was one friend I had, and she had a relationship, she lives in Ukiah, and she felt like she was in a bit of a relationship with a guy in Santa Rosa. But when I asked more about it, they had never met each other in person, and it was all via text. So I started laughing, and, you know, it's that if that's what's working for her right now, you know, good for her, but it's almost like it's not real if you're not meeting each other in person, you know? So,
2: I have a friend that's doing that in the Northwest, and she's been doing it for years, and she'll complain. She's like, well, they just ghost me. And I'm like, because they're not real. They are ghosts. You're only talking to them online. They're not real people. They're not invested in you.
1: Right.
2: And I said, that's fine.
1: Right.
2: If that's what you want. You just want, maybe you're just a little bit, you know, avoidant of getting in a relationship, and you kind of want to practice a little bit. You want to have a pen pal.
1: Yeah.
2: This is a pen pal.
1: Right.
2: But I wasn't, you know, that hasn't been my thing. Would prefer, I'm exactly like you, where I'm like, I want to meet in person really quickly, and I want it to be a pretty brief meeting. I had to develop rules about it after a couple of kind of messy dates.
1: Okay.
2: Funny stories that I don't really want to share. I survived them, and they lived on as funny stories.
1: But so
2: what I realized I wanted it to be a coffee date.
1: Yeah.
2: Or a walk, which, you know, the big COVID walk. Just go for a walk. So something that is like a half hour commitment, and then you know when it's ending.
1: Yeah.
2: Whether you want to see each other again, and you can. I preferred not to make a plan for the next time.
1: Yep.
2: I preferred to get in touch so you can each think about it.
1: Yeah.
2: I didn't want to be pressured into anything.
1: Sure. Sure. Sure. So you did, last time we spoke a week or so ago, you told me a funny story of some guy that kept hawking loogies or something like that?
2: Oh, gosh. Yeah. He, nice enough guy, and it was a second date.
1: Okay.
2: If I remember correctly.
1: Okay.
2: Went out with him once, and I wasn't, and this is where I broke one of my rules. I went out with him. I can't even remember what the date was. It was unremarkable. We had, you know, average conversation. But I was trying to be like, I'm going to go out a second time with someone, even if I don't feel an immediate like chemistry connection. Because what I had been learning was that, you know, you don't necessarily have chemistry right away, or chemistry is going to mislead you. So I thought, okay, well, you know, I'd be open to it. And then he asked me out for a second date while we were on that date. And I broke the rule. And I said, okay. So that's why you want to have that first date, and you want to be able to have that little cooling off period and say, yeah, No, maybe it was the margarita talking. But he invited me to a concert for a band I really liked, and he had an extra ticket. And I'm like, oh, I can't say no. I want to go see this band.
1: Yeah.
2: So the second date, and it was all red flags. And red flags for me, because I'm not a big, huge drinker or anything. So we meet beforehand at a bar that's close to the venue, and he pounds down a couple of drinks.
1: Yeah.
2: We have like half an hour before he gets to the show.
1: Yeah.
2: And then we get to the show that has a little bar, and he's like, he's not frantic, but he's kind of looking at me like, okay, we got to get to the bar really fast and grab a couple of drinks because we're not going to be able to drink during the show. And he grabbed two more drinks.
1: Yep.
2: And I was like, oh, I think I'll just have a beer. Mm-hmm. And by then I was like, I was kind of ready to go because I thought this is just not going to be the scene. He's going to be four drinks in before the band even starts. And so we listened to the band, we left, and he's like, well, I'm going to walk you home, which was really nice, very gentlemanly. But it was a fair distance to walk. And he started doing the thing when you are congested, and he would end up spitting out this big loogie on the sidewalk. And it wasn't once, and it wasn't twice. I lost count. And he apologized at some point after a few times, because I mean, there's no way he was hiding it. And he just, gosh, I'm really sorry, I have allergies. And all I could think to myself was, well, just swallow it. You know, you've ended this date. Like, do you think you're really going to kiss me goodnight after I've seen and heard all of that stuff coming out of your mouth?
1: That's awesome. That's funny. Hey, we're going to take a music break on 92.5. We'll be back in just a minute. Hold on a second.
0: Okay, that was part one of Wally talking to Gail. We're going to do a public service announcement and go back to part two of talking to Gail. Okay, the Living Room Life Center is located at 1335 North Dutton Avenue in Santa Rosa. Their mission is to ease adversity and promote stability, dignity, and self-reliance for women and children who are homeless or at risk of homelessness in Sonoma County. 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So you're listening to KOWS 92.5 in Occidental, California. I'm your host, Wally Parker. The name of the show is No One's Listening Except for You. And we talk about relationships and online dating. So we have more of the interview with Gail that I had so much fun with. So,
1: okay, we're back from our music break. We're still talking to Gail, and Gail was laying out some rules she has for herself or guidelines regarding pictures and men and mirrors. So go for it, Gail.
2: Well, you know, we started with talking about the dick pics.
1: Yes.
2: There are other kind of pics that are not ideal. And I say this as a woman that is only looking at men's profiles.
1: Okay.
2: So I am sure women do weird photos too, that men are like, why do women take pictures of this?
1: Yeah.
2: But here's my thing. I finally came down with a few things.
1: Okay.
2: I prefer that. I don't like this shirtless picture in the bathroom mirror.
1: Okay.
2: I think it's again, it's like, I don't need to see that. Does not need to be the first thing I know about you, that you're proud of your abs. And it also feels to me like a guy that is taking a picture of himself alone in his home is, he doesn't want to have a friend of his take a picture of him.
1: Yeah.
2: And my answer to that is just, you've got a female friend somewhere, have her take a better picture of you than that.
1: Yeah.
2: Because it just makes you look sad and lonely to me. I know it's harsh. I know. It's not like I wouldn't have gone out with a guy that had that, but it's a lot less likely.
1: Because
2: there are going to be other things that are going to indicate he's kind of not my people.
1: Yeah.
2: Another thing is, I discovered, and I've read about this sort of phenomenologically, that men tend to take pictures in sunglasses.
1: Okay.
2: So you're not even really seeing their face.
1: Yeah.
2: But a guy, if that's the woman's profile and it's a picture of her in sunglasses, he's less interested.
1: Okay.
2: They want to see the woman's face. So like, guys, take off your sunglasses.
1: Okay.
2: I don't, you know, and often it'll be something like a sporting event and there's a group of people and he's in sunglasses. That's okay. That shows you have friends and you go do things.
1: Yeah.
2: But that can't be your primary photo.
1: Right.
2: I mean, you have one chance to make a first impression, right?
1: Right.
2: Don't let it be you with your shirt off or you in sunglasses.
1: Yeah.
2: Have it be just a nice three-quarter shot of your face and maybe your, you know, head and shoulders.
1: Yeah.
2: Something a little more professional.
1: But
2: then the other things are guys that pose in front of status symbols, like race cars or a nice house.
1: Yeah.
2: I mean, it may not even be their own car or their own house, and that's even creepier.
1: Yeah. No, as a man seeing women's profiles, I have seen some women, and I'm talking about like in Marin County, and I'm talking about like they'll list their address as Tiburon or Belvedere or whatever, you know, which is obviously very high rent district. But I've seen women from those addresses, and in their profile pictures, they will show themselves in a helicopter or getting in and out of a helicopter or riding in a helicopter. And I just bust out laughing because that's in the area of what you're talking about, to where they're showing how much money they have, and it's not a good thing. It's like, hey man, you need to leave the helicopter pictures out of your profile, you know?
2: Yeah,
1: I mean, if you're really into money, then you're gonna attract a guy that's really into money. And is that where you want your starting point to be with a relationship, is money? That doesn't work well for males or females.
2: But you know, in a way, that is a good like sorting thing. It's like, okay, this, I'm a woman and I expect a certain kind of a lifestyle. So if you think this is weird, me having a picture coming out of a helicopter, then you're not my guy.
1: Sure.
2: So maybe that's the thing. Maybe the guy that's posed in front of the race car and I'm laughing at him, he's like, well, you're not my girl. Like, you're right. I'm not going to a NASCAR race with you. So maybe I shouldn't be criticizing it. I should just say it's not the kind of thing that attracts me.
1: Yeah. I got you. Yeah, that's awesome. That's funny. Yeah.
2: I say that, but I did end up dating someone long term that had a picture of himself racing a motorcycle.
1: Okay.
2: And again, you know, that was just a wee bit of a red flag for me, but I went ahead and went out with him anyway because he was a really good guy.
1: Yeah.
2: But I could have been hardcore about my rules and been like, no shirtless, no sunglasses, no cars.
1: Yeah.
2: And I never would have gone out with the guy. And he was great.
1: Yeah. Back in the 90s, I worked at a mortgage company in Petaluma, and I had a coworker named Doreen, and she had a rule that she would not date guys that owned Corvettes. And I always thought that was really funny. And then she ended up dating a guy who was like he was a police officer with the city of San Rafael, and they ended up going out and having a child and then breaking up. And then she was mad at him or unhappy with him when they broke up. And she talked about the Corvette rule, and she found out that he had a Corvette, but she didn't know about it at the beginning. It's like he fell through her system, and she didn't know about the Corvette until after they've been going out a while, and then they broke up, and she's like, God damn it, the guy had a Corvette and I didn't catch on to it. Whoops.
2: See? Yeah. Oh, whoopsie. Yeah.
1: Yeah. Yeah. Really funny.
2: And that's, so the question is, was that a good rule that she didn't follow and would have saved her heartache?
1: Yeah.
2: Or, you know.
1: Yeah. Yeah.
2: Or is it, you know, are we being too picky right up front? It's hard to tell.
1: Yeah. Well, you know, it's totally generalizing, but I have sort of noticed over the years that guys that are really into their Corvettes, they can be shallow, you know, what the hell, let's just say that, you know, so you know, may or may not be true. I'm sure
2: the
1: there's some very nice men that own Corvettes, but you know, let's face it, there's some very shallow guys that own Corvettes also.
2: And there's a lid for every pot out there,
1: exactly,
2: as grandma used to say.
1: Yeah,
2: but I just think overall, being, you know, my background is in visual arts, and so the visuals are really important to me. And I think that my general feeling is that men don't spend enough time thinking about what image they are presenting when they put up their pictures.
1: Okay.
2: I think they can be a bit lazy about it and they just slap up a few pictures.
1: Okay.
2: Where I think women spend time and they're like, okay, I want to show like a full face and they need to see a full body. And then I want to show myself being sporty. And then I want to show myself, you know, doing something else. Like, they spend time curating.
1: Well, I can tell that, you're not seeing as many female profiles as I am, because there's women I can be like men. So, like, some put no effort and you're like, you know, they just have a couple basic pictures and you're like, as a dude, you're like, hey man, you're not showing me anything here. You know, this is like,
2: wow.
1: You know, and I have a friend named Vlad who was like my online dating coach, and he met a woman in the past 2 or 3 years, and they got married, and she's about to have a baby, and they bought a house. So he's like an online success story, big time. And earlier this year, he started helping me. So he looked at my profile, and he's like, "Hey, dude, you know, here's what I want you to do. I need you to take a picture of yourself in a suit and a tie, so you can show women, you know, how to dress up and look snazzy. I also need some pictures of you in like shorts and a t-shirt, so the girls can see what they're getting or not getting, you know, and just lay it out there and communicate visually." Yeah. And that, I believe that's important for everybody, because
2: yes,
1: you know, when I look at a woman's profile and she shows like 5 pictures of herself, but it's only her head, there's a pretty good chance that something's going on. Maybe she's obese or whatever, and she's embarrassed about it and doesn't want to show her body. But you really should, whether you're a man or a woman, on the dating apps, because you're all going to find out anyways when you do meet for coffee or go get sushi or whatever, and you might as well.
2: You're wasting everyone's time otherwise. I think you wouldn't apply for a job with a resume one line on it.
1: That's right. And some men like women that are very large, you know, and I imagine it's the same for women. And so you don't know, you know, what people like or don't like, but you know, there's no reason to, it's counterproductive for everybody to hide that stuff from each other, you know?
2: Exactly. That is why we swipe and we swipe and we swipe, and then we delete the app out of frustration. That's why everyone does it over and over again.
1: Right.
2: Because all this stuff is such a time waster.
1: Right. And you know, we've all heard stories from men and women where they go on a date, and one woman told me she met a guy for lunch in San Francisco. And, once they sat down to eat food and visit with each other, it was very clear that the pictures he was using on his profile were 5 years old. And, you know, he was skinnier and better looking back then, you know, and this time around he was older and fatter, and his nails were also dirty, you know, you know, just all the little things she noticed that sort of, you know, didn't work for her too well. So,
2: I figured it was probably true for, you know, each side of the aisle there, you have women and men's profiles, but I say just everyone put a little bit more effort into it.
1: Yeah. And this doesn't fit into exactly anything that we've talked about, but for some reason I just flashed on one of the funniest profiles I ever saw of a female was this lady. She was good looking, attractive, and you click on her profile and she shares with you that she's living in a woman's shelter and that she used to be a very successful real estate agent, but she had a couple of different ex-husbands rip her off for like several $1 million, and she was currently in a woman's shelter in Petaluma, California. And did anyone out there have any ideas on how she could change her situation? And I was looking at this profile, I was dying laughing. I was wondering if it was real, and
2: seriously?
1: I think it was real. But it was almost like one of those real life things that appears to be like a Saturday Night Live skit, because it's so effing crazy that it just totally cracks you up. So I must say the things that we all see on these dating apps or share with each other is really funny. So we're gonna take a music break. No one's listening. 92.5. We'll be back in just a minute. Okay, we're back.
0: All right, that was my interview with Gail. That was very fun and enlightening. So after talking to Gail about dick pics, I was on a mission to find a man who has possibly sent one of those, and I did. I did meet that man, and he wants to be anonymous. So we're going to now listen to my interview with Mr. X.
3: Okay, you're listening to 92.5 KOWS. The show is No One's Talking. I'm your host, Wally Parker. I've interviewed quite a few females for this show, but I've been in search of an actual male figure who has ever sent a dick pic. And I have found my guy. He wishes to stay anonymous, so we're going to call him Mr. X. And so, Mr. X, I would say to you for this interview that so I just interviewed a friend of mine named Gail, and she was saying when you're a female on the dating apps that, like, maybe 2 out of 10 guys would send her dick pics. And Gail and I were laughing during the interview because we had no idea why a man would send a dick pic, and we've never heard of a female saying, thank God that guy sent me a dick pic, because I wasn't sure if I was going to go out with him, but once he sent me a dick pic, I definitely wanted to have a dinner date with him. So you have been pre-interviewed a little bit, and you are a man who has sent dick pics. So when you sent a woman a dick pic, how was it received, and what was your intentions when you sent the dick pic?
4: Yeah. So first, thanks for having me on the show. I think sometimes maybe it's kind of important because some of these women want to know, what is this guy working with? Am I going to go out to dinner? Am I going to like him? And then am I going to take him home? And is he going to have a small package? Should I be concerned? Right. So it's kind of a hit or miss. I mean, sometimes it could be good to do it. Sometimes it could be bad to do it. I wouldn't say I'm typically the guy that's just kind of firing them off. I just want to get that out of the way. I typically don't instantly send it right away like that. But there was this one case where I met this girl actually online. It was on Tinder, and she was pretty cool. We hit it off pretty good. And I have this really big thing for redheads, so we had a really good connection. And we had a good conversation, and she ended up sending me some spicy photos over Snapchat, because that's what the youngins are on nowadays. And I said, you know, forget it. I'm going to do that too. I mean, why not, right? So I fired it off to her, and she ended up liking it, and we ended up going out to dinner, and everything after that was great. I saw her for 2 more weeks, and then I ended up moving. But it was a good experience. I wouldn't say it was bad. I wouldn't say that the feedback was bad. I think she was very happy.
3: Okay, so sending the dick pic added to the conversation, kept the conversation going. You sent the dick pic before you made love, and then eventually with this woman you did make love. Is that right, Mr. X?
4: 100%. I think I just pretty much showed her that I'm qualified for the job.
3: Woo!
4: Because most people, and when you're on Tinder, I mean, at least this is just for me, you know, my perspective, when you're on Tinder, you're just looking for fun. I mean, you get people on there that sometimes that are looking for something serious, but 90% of the people that are actively scrolling on Tinder are just looking for a quick friend, maybe going out to dinner, maybe going back to their place, and maybe never even talking again. So the possibility of me getting blocked is also high, but I mean, also I feel like that's part of the fun of taking the risk when you're on the dating apps at the same time.
3: Okay, so you've done this numerous times, and the dick pic is part of the process, and it's generally when you send a dick pic, does the woman know it's coming, or is it a surprise to her?
4: You know, that's a really good question. So for me, I always like to say, I'm going to shoot you this. I feel like it could be good to be catch them as a surprise and also be mysterious, but for this one case that I was telling you about with Miss Redhead, it wasn't a total surprise. I have done it in cases where it has been a total surprise, and those are the reasons why I usually don't do that.
3: So like with the redhead that we keep talking about, so like, you know, were you like flirting with each other, and then you said, hey, I'm well endowed, and did she do something like, well, let me see it, and then you sent a dick pic? Is that what happened?
4: Yeah, so the conversation, and I won't go into great detail in the conversation, it was a really good conversation. The conversation went really well because at first she was flirting pretty hardcore with me and calling me handsome and where have I been her whole life. So the conversation really was going good, and then kind of when I felt that it was kind of maybe going down a little bit is when I suggested that we send to each other, and if we liked the result, we would meet up or we would go to dinner. And that's kind of how that folded. She was super, super cool. I actually haven't met a girl that can hold a flirting conversation, though, as long as she could after I sent what I sent. She was pretty cool.
3: Okay, we're going to break for a music break, and we'll be back in just a second. Thank you, Mr. X.
0: Okay, no one's listening. 92.5 KOWS. That was Mr. X. So we started off at the beginning of the hour with my interview with Barney and Donna, who were in their 70s. And then Mr. X there, who actually does send dick pics, is 18 years old. And so we've got the age span all over the place here. And now we're going to hear a little Fleetwood Mac to end the show. So, you know, because when I heard Mr. X telling his story, all I could really say was, oh, well.

Now when I talk to God, I knew he'd understand. He said, stick by me and I'll be your God in hand. But don't ask me what I think of you. I might not give the answer that you want me to.

0: Who is it?
1: It's me, Dave. Open up, man. I got the stuff.
0: Who is it?
1: It's me, Dave, man. Open up. I got the stuff.
0: Who?
1: It's Dave, man. Open up. I think the cops saw me come in here.
0: Who is it?
1: It's Dave, man. Will you open up? I got the stuff with me.
0: Who?
1: Dave, man. Open up.
0: Dave?
1: Yeah, Dave. Come on, man. Open up. I think the cops
0: Dave's
1: saw me.
0: Not here.
1: No, man. I'm Dave, man. Hey, come on, man.
0: Who is it?
1: It's Dave, man. Will you open up? I got the stuff with
0: Who?
1: Me. Dave, man. Open up.
0: Dave?
1: Yeah, Dave.
0: Dave's not here.
1: No, man, I am Dave, man. Will you, come on, open up the door, will you? I got the stuff with me. I think the cops saw
0: Who
1: me.
0: Is it?
1: Oh, what the hell is it? Come, man, open up the door. It's Dave.
0: Who?
1: Dave, D-A-V-E. Will you open up the goddamn
0: Dave?
1: Door? Yeah, Dave.
0: Dave?
1: Right, man, Dave. Now, will you open up the door?
0: Dave's not here.
2: Oh. But of course Dave is here, and he's not alone. Oh. This is Uncle Dave Barsky. I'm here with my brother,
3: Howard Barsky,
2: our good friend, Aaron.
4: Hey, you guys.
2: And the last guy from the last show, Wally. And I hope you liked his show because we were really digging it. So it's a little bit after 2 o'clock. It's October 13th, 2026. 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And, okay, you should know that the opinions expressed on this show are either mine or my guests. If you have a problem with them, call us and tell us about it. If you dug them, tell your friends. This is the Real Hippie Hour, and it's a beautiful day in paradise. And
3: might as well do
2: this. Oh, Howard, you have some stuff to say, don't you?
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2: Moo. All right, well, let's see. I like listening to local folks, and not all the local folks that I like listening to are still alive. And in particular, there's a guy named Peter Krug. I found his stuff to be tremendously amusing. And what's more, I can really relate to it, like this song right here. Jared Tall Gypsy. When I get old.

0: Aaron and I were just here talking about this guy, Peter Krug. There was a time when I had been arrested here in Sonoma County with a lot of marijuana and hash and LSD and magic mushrooms and
1: little of everything.
0: A little of all the good stuff, you know, and a whole lot of the good stuff, actually. And so we were trying to raise money for an attorney. And this guy, Peter, volunteered to bring his incredibly talented self by to try and help raise money. And there were so many musicians that came by that day, right? They outnumbered the number of people that managed to make it. It was pouring rain, Sonoma County. The roads were flooding. You know,

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0: And I don't know if you like that. Let's see, first this here. You know, there are nobody at the station here is paid. Everybody kind of pays in a little bit. And there are people whose businesses help to keep us on the air. And they spend their money paying our bills. And we'd like you to listen in here and maybe spend some of your money, help them pay their bills.
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2: COWS is underwritten in part by the Occidental Community Council. The council strives to meet the unmet needs of the Occidental area, and the public is invited to its meetings every third Saturday of the month at 10:30 a.m. at the Occidental Community Center in downtown Occidental.
0: Oh, that was groovy. And all right, now, this is a group. Their name is Buck Naked and the Bare Bottom Boys, and I believe that we call this Love Junkie.

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I like that a lot. I think that you are also going to like this next cut here. As soon as I figure this stuff out. Okay, let's see. We're going to talk about trouble here. That's right, trouble.

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You know, and this is Frank Zappa. Hungry Freaks, Daddy. And then we'll talk about some stuff. Hungry Freaks, Daddy.

0: All right, it's 2:22, and I thought up by saying that the ganja for today's test is pink guava. We're live on the air, Howard. Thank you. I say we're live on the air now. Yeah. Yeah, but okay, we could just hear you, so I'm just saying. So, yeah, the ganja for today's test is pink guava. It was grown in all organic soil. I know it's organic, been that way for, I don't know, maybe 30 years that we know of anyway. I used a variety of soil to work with from the King Soil Company called Big Roots, R-O-O-T-Z, everything that the herb needs. And out in the yard, we have a UK cheese, a Gorilla Glue, a White Widow, and two or three other really tasty ones, all like Skunk Number One or, you know. And so the yard just smells great. But today, it's pink guava. And they grew up to smell so flowery and tasty. All right, but we're not going to get to that till like another half hour. But I just wanted to let you know that's what that's about. Now, today, we have a guest here in the studio. Aaron, tell me anything at all.
1: Hi, Uncle Dave. I brought in some great techno music today that I thought you could share if you wanted to for... And hippies, they listen to any old thing, but this is a good upbeat techno music that I brought in.
0: That's right. Hippies are everybody's.
1: Yeah, this is DJ Rohan. He's from Great Britain, and I heard him down in the city just by chance a few years ago.
0: Well, let's put this here on, burn it on this CD for you here, and we'll just say play. Go.
1: Rohan.

0: right, now on a different subject entirely, let's talk about Proposition 45. To me, Proposition 45 seems very clear-cut. The whole idea of 45 is to end-run what protective laws that we have now to keep the big corporations from running right over us and turning the entire place into garbage. So I'm going to vote against 45. It just seems like a pretty terrible thing. And then 41 and 42 just seem like they're there to overturn in case Proposition 40 actually passes. Now, I read Proposition 40, and I was looking for this loophole that they said would allow them to tax everybody else the way they claim that this would be a one-time tax on billionaires, 5% only. And, I think the billionaires would be pretty damn happy to have a one-time 5% tax instead of every year 5% tax, which is what Bernie Sanders is suggesting federally. And if they did it federally, we probably wouldn't have to do it locally. So if someone has read anything at all in Prop 40, which says that it can be used for anything else other than one-time tax on the billionaires, call the station, 707-755-9250, and be really specific, because I've got the thing in front of me. I've read through it three or four times, and all I can find is repeated saying this is strictly going to be for the one time for the billionaires.
1: So that limits how many times they get it.
0: Yeah, one time, right? Yeah. But then,
1: we'll do the same thing.
0: What's to stop them from voting in a year from now saying, let's do it again? So there is that.
1: Well, we'll do it for the regular workers, too. We'll just do one time tax.
0: Proposition 39 was quite clearly, in my eyes, to be one more voter suppression law, demanding that everybody has voter ID when they come in to vote. You know, we've been doing mail-in voting for, I'm going to say, a really long time. And, you have to show ID when you first register, right? And I like to go down and vote right in spot. So I think 39 is just a scam bill put up by people that keep some folks from not voting. You might think something else, and you might talk about it. I'm not sure about 37, because I haven't read it yet. And there are a few of these others that have to do with education and where money would go, And so I can't talk about it till I read them. However, I'll say this. When I paid taxes, I didn't mind paying taxes for schools, because even if my kids, or I didn't have kids at the time, weren't going to school, my God, I wouldn't want the kids to have to grow up with a bunch of uneducated folks. So there is that, So let's see what you think. In the meantime, let's check a little bit of Junior Brown here. My baby, she don't dance but nothing. But Ernest Tubb.

0: Oh,
1: that was great. I really like this guy here, Junior Brown. And, well, that's enough of him right for now. No, you know what? I can tell you this. I'm a free-born man.

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0: never put a back road every mile of railroad track.
1: All right, so while I've been in here, we've been scheming on things. And one of the things I've been scheming on is going out there to smoke this here doobie. But I think I'm going to have to answer the phone first. It's little Frank Zappa.

hope you'll spend a couple minutes here and do what Aaron and I are going to do. Go out and smoke a joint or two, and then come on back here to the station and tell you all about it. In the meantime, here are the toys. And after that, Frank Zappa.

0: A year ago today was when you went away, but now you come back knocking on my door, and you'll say you're back to stay, but I say,
1: go cry on somebody else.

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I gave you my high school ring at the root beer stand. We had a teenage love, baby. I thought it was sharp, it was really so grand, but you cheated me, baby. I told some dirty lies about me. Fooling around with all those other guys. That's why I had to get my khakis pressed.

0: 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This is part two with Howard Barsky. David Barsky, actually, in his test mode, he should be back in a few minutes to say goodbye. Before we get going, I've got some great stuff lined up, and first, I'm going to run something, a couple notes from our underwriters, and it's really important, the underwriters, if without them, we wouldn't be here. If you want to become an underwriter and advertise your business, this is the place to do it, and here we go.
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2: COWS is underwritten in part by the Occidental Community Council. The council strives to meet the unmet needs of the Occidental area, and the public is invited to its meetings every third Saturday of the month at 10:30 a.m. at the Occidental Community Center in downtown Occidental.
0: Okay. And next up, I'm going to play something by the OJs. By the OJs, I've been hoping, I just found this on the rack in here. I'm hoping to start my show every week with this song, and it's the OJs' I Love Music.

0: Oh, hi there. Are we there? Are we live?
1: Yeah, we're taking a break for a second in the middle of I Love Music, so Uncle David could say goodbye to everybody, and here he is.
0: So today we tried a pink guava, a really tasty marijuana, very fruity as it grew. And Aaron, what'd you think of this?
2: That really tasty. That was really stony.
0: Yeah, we forgot to come back in.
2: I thought it was great, and it did have a sort of a fruity flavor, but a kind of real homegrown.
0: Yeah, it's been sitting all year, curing.
2: And very stony. I could barely keep my eyes open. Super
0: yeah,
2: stony.
0: I walked into the studio today. I was feeling kind of, I don't know if dumb is the word, but definitely stoned.
2: It's called stoned.
0: So, yeah, I vote. I like pink guava.
2: And you grew that yourself?
0: I grew that. Well, it grew in my yard. I can't say that I grow it. I watered it.
2: Really right. Sweet. Sweet so, flower there.
0: That is today's ganja test. And Howard, the rest of the show is yours.
1: Okay. And we're going to get back to I Love Music because I, too, I love music.

I got sent a thing from a friend of mine, and he does all these great things. He plays all over the world, and he's president of Blue Note Records. Well, a friend of mine sent me a thing that he did with all the great Detroit players he could pull together. They're going on tour, and so it's called The Down Was in the Detroit Ensemble. So hopefully this will play. It's a song I got on my iPad, and here we go. Don was in the Detroit band.

Okay, and next up is something by the Beatles. I saw the Beatles in 1964 when I was 13 years old. And it's interesting, people over, let's say, 40, and you tell them, I saw the Beatles, like, wow, that is so cool. And people under that, you say, I saw the Beatles, like, I don't know, who cares? So I hope you like the song, Something.

And that song always reminds me of my girlfriend, actually my wife. And next we're going to go on to a song. It's Good Vibrations. And this week is the 60th anniversary when the song came out. And here we go. Oh, I went through in there that I saw the Beach Boys a long time ago, but then I saw Brian Wilson and his band a couple times, maybe 4 or 5 years ago, and they were so incredible. He had two bands backing him up, some guys just playing the cymbals or the horn, and the songs he did, the way that he did them was just mind-boggling. Okay, let's go to Good Vibrations.

Okay, after 60 years, it still sounds pretty incredible. The next song I have coming up is by Crosby, Stills, and Nash. And I used to keep a book and put in there the concerts that I like best per year. And more than any other bands live were the Rolling Stones and Crosby, Stills, and Nash. And here's Teach Your Children Well.

Okay. And I know it's kind of confusing when I say the top two on my list of all the bands I've seen is the Rolling Stones and Crosby, Stills, and Nash. But before I said that the top favorite rock and roll bands that I've seen are the Rolling Stones and then the Faces. So now that I got that straightened out, how about one by The Who, Behind Blue Eyes?

Okay, and next up is another Beach Boys song. And I think I've read that this is one of the most voted for favorite Beach Boys song. Anyway, it's Only God Knows.

Okay, and next up I have another Crosby, Stills, and Nash song. This one's Almost Cut My Hair. And when I listen to it, it reminds me of when I was in college and I got busted selling some weed and my hair was down to the middle of my back. And back then, when someone was busted, you know, like I didn't talk to a lot of my friends that sold weed for almost a year because you think, you know, they might be keeping an eye on you. And it's expensive, and that's a whole other story about what would have happened. But it's a lot different than now. You tell people that now, and they don't think it's a big deal. Well, I cut my hair short for going to court, and my girlfriend at the time was very disappointed, and I cut a length of my hair and put her in an envelope and slid it under her door. Well, years later, about 20 years later, she mailed me my lock of my hair, and I thought that was pretty cool. And she died a couple years ago, and we threw ashes in the ocean, and I threw that in with it, and I don't know, thought that was kind of special. So anyway, here we go. Almost cut my hair.

Okay, and I think I have time for one more song. 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It's Back to the Island. This is Jimmy Buffett's version. Just thinking about going to Jamaica this winter, like we do every winter. Yesterday I was cleaning out my garage, so I'm going to be able to park one of the cars in there. And I don't know, this song just makes me feel like I'm there.

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4: 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Broadcasting live from our Santa Rosa studio on this autumnal day, outside my window are some beautifully turning trees. Appreciate you tuning in while you're doing whatever it is that you're doing. I have a run of special shows coming up, starting with today. It's a bleak time for new music, unless it's holiday theme. Nobody's really releasing anything else right now. So today's show kicks off a series of specials. Today is favorites from our Sun Oceans family. December 23rd will be dedicated to artists who died in 2025. And January 13th will be my favorite songs of the year. And January 27th will be a show of picks by my group of music-loving friends. And that'll get us through the doldrums. So here's how this show happened. While at Thanksgiving, I asked my wife, Susan, our 47-year-old son, Ocean, his wife, Kelly, his sons, Oliver, 25, Remy, 22, and Oliver's girlfriend, Jennifer, to pick their five favorite songs of all time, any era, any genre. Then I put together the playlist you'll hear today, unfortunately having to jettison a few songs for time. Pretty fun project for all, and I think a fun listen. But it was hard. You do it. Pick your five favorite songs of all time. Not the best songs, your personal favorites that when you listen to today, you still love. It's tough to stop, like, oh yeah, how about that artist? And oh yeah, how about that song? At some point, you just have to say, it's good enough. And if you're like us, you'll end up with your own list of 25 to 150 songs. So here it is, starting with one from Susan by Nina Simone, covering the Beatles. Here comes the sun.

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And in a while it just fell apart. It wasn't hard to do. Everybody loves the sound of a train in the distance. Everybody thinks it's true. Everybody loves the sound of a train in the distance.

0: What was he thinking? That's Wilco. I Am Trying to Break Your Heart. That's a favorite of Jennifer's. Wilco, 2002, from the masterpiece Yankee Hotel Foxtrot. Interesting story that their label Reprise dropped them after completing the album and wouldn't release it. So they did it on their website. Nonesuch took notice of its success, signed them, and released the record. Tweety was a drunk, and drunk love is messy. Ahead of that was a pick by Kelly, Train in the Distance, Paul Simon from 1983. Picking one Paul Simon song is daunting. This is an interesting choice from Hearts and Bones, which had a few broken romance tunes. I do love the metaphor of the romance of the distant train. Love is a Stranger by the Eurythmics from 1983. That's Ocean's pick. He's an 80s guy. And no group did 80s better than Annie Lennox and the Eurythmics in this album, Sweet Dreams. You Never Give Me Your Money. Oliver picked that one by the Beatles from 69. And how do you pick one from a Beatles catalog? Well, Oliver did, from Abbey Road, and funny hearing it out without Sun King right behind it. McCartney wrote it right after his wedding with Linda and referenced the mistrust in their manager, Alan Klein, as well as trips with Linda to get away from the increasingly tense atmosphere around the Beatles. Leading it off was a Beatles song, Susan's favorite, Here Comes the Sun, Nina Simone from 1971. From an album of the same name, all covers of Beatles, Dylan, Jeff Walker, Chip Jones, and others. Her covers always added to the originals and never duplicated. Nina Simone. 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
0: Ocean, Kelly, Oliver, and Remy loved the movie The Point so much, they named their dog Oblio. A little odd, since in the movie, the song and song, Arrow was the dog, and Oblio, the round-headed boy. But in any case, Remy picked a song from that album that I really like, too. It's Nielsen, of course, with Think About Your Troubles.

I've been warped by the rain, driven by the snow. I'm drunk and dirty, don't you know? And I'm still willing. And I was out on the road late at night. I seen my pretty Alice in every headlight. Alice, Dallas, Alice.

0: Bell Bottom Blues. That was one of Kelly's picks from Derek and the Dominoes in 1970, co-written by Eric Clapton and the recently deceased Bobby Whitlock, about Clapton's unrequited love for Patti Boyd, George Harrison's wife. I always thought Duane Allman did some of the guitar, but turns out it's all multiple tracks of Clapton. The Wait was another Kelly pick from the band in 68. All seven of us could have put this one on their list. From their debut record, Music from Big Pink, written by Robbie Robertson, it's been a huge influence on so much subsequent music. Elk River Blues was Susan's pick. Nathan Bowles did it in 2012. Susan's banjo theme song, a haunting tune about the flooding of the shores of the Elk River when a dam was built in 1920 to create a reservoir. Coincidentally, I just saw that the dam is being demolished. Won't do those original landowners any good, but the river will flow free. Willin was my pick by Little Feat in 1971. I was a huge Little Feat fan. So unique for their time with that New Orleans sound, country funk, rock and roll. I have versions of this song by 10 artists, and I love them all. Fisherman Blues was another one of my picks. That was the Water Boys from 1988. When the Water Boys changed their sound from rock and roll to this mix of Irish country and rock on this record, it changed everything for them, and I just love it. Let it off with Remy's pick, Harry Nilsson doing Think About Your Troubles. From The Point, the record and the movie, Nilsson explained it like this. I was on acid, and I looked at the trees, and I realized they all came to points, and the little branches came to points, and the houses each came to a point. I thought, oh, everything has a point, and if it doesn't, then there's still a point to it. The song seems to put your silly little troubles into perspective. 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The Occidental Community Choir invites you to join us in creating Light in the Darkness, a concert series filled with music that carries hope through struggle, warmth through winter, and light through the longest night. With songs that uplift, inspire, and celebrate the resilience of the human spirit, this season's program reminds us that even the smallest flame can guide us home. The next performance is Friday at Tamales Town Hall, Friday, December 12th at 7 p.m. A longtime favorite of Susan's, Angel from Montgomery, is one of those whose characters are entirely too relatable and whose theme is just heartbreaking. John Prine wrote it, and here he is with Bonnie Raitt.
1: I'd like to bring out a friend of mine who wrote this next song, John Prine.